0: That was great, Dan.
1: Yeah, that was. That was Deep Purple doing Lazy. Welcome back to the Downbeat Music Show, and we're doing our Saturdays in the 70s UK version.
0: Yeah, looking forward to this.
1: Yeah, and this show was kind of done in honor of my childhood friend Tony, who I shared a story about in the very first of this series. Tony was from Leeds, and he used to share stuff like this with me, and then a bunch of bands I didn't know, which was really cool. But, you know, we used to have really deep, philosophical, highly important discussions on who was better. Deep Purple, Led Zeppelin, The Who, Pink Floyd, Genesis, and a whole bunch more. Good times.
0: They don't make them like they used to, Dan.
1: Yeah, let's get into the show and we'll do some talking.

0: Hey, welcome back to the Downbeat Music Show. That finishes set one. And that last band was Brinsley Schwartz. And that had the great Nick Lowe on bass during that iteration. And before that, we heard Elton John doing Grey Seal. Supertramp doing Sister Moonshine.
1: Love that.
0: Yeah, it's a great song. It makes you feel good.
1: Yeah.
0: You know? We also heard Brinsley Schwartz before that again doing What's So Funny About Peace, Love, and Understanding. And then Nick Lowe wrote that song. And we even did a whole show called What's So Funny About Peace, Love, and Understanding. And you can find that out there on our SoundCloud page out there. And then we started that off with David Bowie.
1: Yeah, great set, Dan. I'm really enjoying the vibe of this show. You did a super job putting it together.
0: Yeah, it's a lot of fun. And we got some interesting stuff coming up in the next set, including the third song in this, a song by the band The Babies. And it's called Looking for Love. And it has more cowbell in it, man. It's got great cowbell. And I remember as a kid learning how to play that because in my case, I don't have matching hands. My left hand's a little faster. And so it was kind of easier for me to do because my cowbell was off to the left. But anyways, let's get going on the music.

0: Welcome back to the Downbeat Music Show. That finishes set two, and we've got one more really good song coming up after that. So what we just heard there was the band Marmalade doing their song Just One Woman, and they were kind of famous for their song Reflections of My Life, which was kind of their big hit, and David Bowie before that off Aladdin Sane. That's a great record. And Robin Trower doing Day of the Eagle, and a lot of people don't know that he was the guitar player from the band Procol Harum, who had that really famous song Wider Shade of Pale. And before that, we heard the Babies doing More Cowbell, and Starry Eyes were done by a band called The Records, and Jude Cole ended up being their guitar player for a while, and it's a really great band. And before that, our heroes are The Who doing However Much I Booze, and that is such a great record. It was by The Numbers.
1: Yeah, stay tuned because we have one more song coming up.
0: Mm-hmm.
1: We'd like to take a moment to thank everyone for tuning in every week. We have so much fun doing this show, and we really appreciate all of you so much. You can hear this show along with previous shows, including Saturday in the 70s Parts 1 and 2 at The Downbeat Music Show on SoundCloud.com. We would also like to thank community radio stations for airing The Downbeat Music Show, including KPRP, the Portland Radio Project in Portland, Oregon, KPSQ, a voice for Fayetteville, Arkansas, KSFR, a public service of Santa Fe Community College in Santa Fe, New Mexico, KROV, Community Radio in Oroville, California, WGRN, the Green Renaissance in Columbus, Ohio, WIEC in Eau Claire, Wisconsin, 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
4: BBC News with Roisin Hasty. The US Acting Attorney General Todd Blanche has confirmed that he's dropping a plan to create a $1.8 billion fund to compensate people who claim they were victims of unfair political prosecution. It comes after a revolt among Republicans in Congress who saw the fund as an ethical and political disaster.
5: There was a fund. And remember, the fund wasn't set up yet. There were no commissioners named. There was no claims made yet. So yes, we're not moving forward with the fund. I'm not sure what that means to sign documents reversing. There's nothing to reverse. We're not moving forward with the fund.
4: However, Mr. Blanche said a related measure banning federal tax investigators from pursuing President Trump, his family, or companies would remain in place. Critics of the anti-weaponization fund said it could be used to reward Trump loyalists. The tenuous ceasefire between the US and Iran has been tested again with a further exchange of fire between the two sides. The US military says two Iranian missiles failed to hit their targets in Kuwait, and three other missiles launched by Tehran at Bahrain were intercepted. The exact sequence of events is unclear, as Sanjay Dasgupta reports.
6: The U.S. Central Command said it had defeated a series of Iranian missile and drone attacks. A statement said two Iranian missiles failed to hit targets in Kuwait.

0: Tune in to Indigenous Foundation Saturday, 3 to 5 p.m. with me, Tara Gatewood, where our Indigenous music is the foundation of any conversation. We're lending an ear to the music that shapes our thoughts, words, and sound. 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
2: 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This is Tuesday Night of the Opera. You're on KSFR. My name is Daryl Lindbergh. Thank you so much for listening. I hope everybody's voted today. The polls are closed. And I hope you've exercised your right as a U.S. citizen. I have to say that the New Mexico Legal Aid Volunteer Attorney Program presents the Santa Fe Legal Aid Fair June 5th at the First Judicial Court of New Mexico on Montezuma Avenue from 10 a.m. to 3 p.m. Free legal consultations are available on topics such as divorce, custody, spousal support, landlord and tenant disputes, will and probate, power of attorney, and more. 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That's right, outer heaven, with Theo, Zach, and Justin. 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Well, it's time to go back a while. We're going to have an opera in English, by the way. So the nature of opera is you might not be able to understand it all, so I'll give you a brief summary of it. But the opera is by Henry Purcell, who lived a short life from 1659 to 1695. The opera is The Fairy Queen. The libretto is an anonymous adaptation of William Shakespeare's comedy, A Midsummer Night's Dream. By the way, it's not related to Edmund Spenser's poem, The Fairy Queen. Now, A Midsummer Night's Dream has been fodder for all kinds of, how we say, artistic works. It was first performed on the 2nd of May in 1692. At Queen's Theatre, Dorset Garden in London. So what is it? Well, The Fairy Queen, a personal catalog number, in case you're keeping track, is Z.629. Well, anyway, the Fairy Queen is a masque or semi-opera by Purcell. Spectacular. Think about that. Now, The Fairy Queen was composed 3 years before Purcell's death at the age of 35. Following his death, the score was lost and only rediscovered early in the 20th century. This happened a lot, by the way. Remember, for so long, music was disposable. They're still finding works by Mozart, or they found one recently, an early trio, but these were not kept, how do we say it, hermetically sealed. Now, before we delve into this work, I want to say a few words about Henry Purcell, because he was an extraordinarily gifted composer. And after more than 300 years, it's sometimes hard to assess composers and their music. However, It's universally agreed that Purcell was one of the greatest of the Baroque era, and clearly the greatest English composer of that era. Some aficionados will say that Purcell was the greatest English composer of any era, but I'm not going to get into that debate. Now, Purcell's body of work is even more impressive when you consider he was so young when he died. But like Mozart and Schubert, he was an amazingly productive composer during his short life. In addition to The Fairy Queen, he wrote three other staged operas, or semi-operas. One, Dido and Aeneas, and the other is King Arthur. He also wrote 65 anthems, secular and sacred choral music by the ton, songs and incidental music for plays, and a great deal of purely instrumental music for strings, keyboard, trumpet, and seemingly any device that could be struck, bowed, plucked, or boned. Now, I have to say, I actually have a record of songs that Purcell wrote. They're called catches or glees or rounds. And he wrote them to sing at inns, essentially. He would sing it with his buddies. And some of them are, even by today's standards, are risque, or certainly bawdy at the least. And it was just, he was one of those people who just wrote music, and he was brilliant at it. Of course, it's not just the quantity, by the way, of old Henry's music that impresses. It's the quality, both in terms of originality and sheer craftsmanship. He had a great gift for melody and freedom of line, while his harmonic thinking was quite advanced. He effectively used dissonances and unusual for the time key progressions to make his music more expressive. It's like anything, many of Purcell's innovations aren't evident to us today as they were to his contemporaries. But that doesn't make a whit of difference, really, since his music is just so marvelously listenable. Now, getting back to tonight's work, The Fairy Queen, Purcell did not set any of Shakespeare's text to music. Instead, he composed music for short masques in every act but the first. The play itself was also slightly modernized in keeping with 17th century dramatic conventions, but in the main, the spoken text is as Shakespeare wrote it. That's the spoken text. The masques are related to the play metaphorically rather than literally. Now, many critics have stated they bear no relationship to the play. Anyway, recent scholarship has shown that the opera, which ends with a masque featuring Hymen, the god of marriage, and that was composed for the 15th wedding anniversary of William III and Mary II. Now, you may find, as you're listening, 17th century conventions, those that governed the English tradition of semi-opera, to which The Fairy Queen belongs, unfamiliar. For instance, and I'll just let you in on this in case you're wondering, semi-opera demanded that most of the music within the play be introduced through the agency of supernatural beings, the exception being pastoral or drunken characters. Now, this is, don't ask me how this came about, but it was a convention of 17th century opera. And all the masks in The Fairy Queen are presented by Titania or Oberon. Now, it's interesting that the original version of Act One contained no music. But due to the work's enormous success, it was revived in 1693, by the way, that's when Purcell added the musical scene of the drunken poet and two further songs later on in the work. Of course, old Henry Purcell, like every other great artist, knew when he had a hit on his hands, and he wanted to make the most of it. And who wouldn't? Well, that's enough for now about Purcell. Let's get on to tonight's work. What's it all about? Well, The Fairy Queen is a five-act semi-opera based loosely on Shakespeare's Midsummer Night's Dream. And as I said earlier, if you're just tuned in now, you might be a bit puzzled as you're listening because Purcell didn't set any of Shakespeare's text to music. The work's relation to Shakespeare's play is metaphorical at best. But no matter, the opera is a charming example of Purcell's genius, and he certainly was. So what I'm going to do is play the introduction and second music, it's called, and Acts 1 and 2. Okay. Now, the first scene set to music turns out that Titania has left Oberon following an argument over the ownership of a little Indian boy. Two of her fairies sing of the delights of the countryside. They say, "Come, come, come, come, let us leave the town." Then a drunken, stuttering poet enters, singing Philip the Bowl. The stuttering has led many to believe the scene is based on the habits of a guy named Thomas Durfey. However, it may be also poking fun at Elkanah Settle, who stuttered as well and was long thought to be the librettist due to an error in his 1910 biography. Anyway, the fairies mock the drunken poet and drive him away. With it has quick repartee, I would say, and it's broadly realistic portrayal of the poor victim. The Mask of the Drunken Poet is the closest episode in Purcell's London stage works to a full-fledged opera, certainly as the Italians knew it at the time. Now, Act 2 begins after Oberon has ordered Puck to anoint the eyes of Demetrius with love juice. Titania and her fairies merrily revel. They sing, "Come all ye songsters of the sky." And night, see even night, mystery, mystery song, secrecy, one charming night, and sleep. Hush, no more, be silent all. And it lulls them to sleep and leaves them to pleasant dreams. And that is the end of Act 2. And to whom are we listening tonight? Well, I'm not going to... There's a lot of choruses in this, and there are many singers. Just a few of the sopranos are Nancy Argenta, Lynn Dawson, Isabel de Rocher, William Van Gent, Wilhelmina Van Gent, Veronica Jens, Sardine Pial. And as far as countertenors are, you have Charles Daniels, Jean-Paul Fouchécourt, Marc Lebrac, Christophe Le Poludier, and also Bernard Lewin, Francoise Piolino, and Thomas Randall. Baritones, you have only one, Francois Batzola. And finally, the basses, Jerome Correas, George Banks Martin, Bernard Delatre, Thomas Lander, and Richard Taylor. That's a lot. And you're listening to Les Arts Florissants, all conducted by William Christie. By the way, these are on original instruments. And this is from Harmonia Mundi CDs, released in 1989. This is Tuesday Night of the Opera here on KSFR. My name is Daryl Lindbergh, and thank you so much for joining us on this election night. I do hope you have a good time listening to The Fairy Queen. Again, it's in English, so you should be able to get most of it. So here we go with the intro and acts one and two of our five-act opera plus intro, The Fairy Queen. I'll catch you at the end of the second act. Enjoy.

0: Well, you just heard the introduction and the Acts 1 and 2 of Henry Purcell's The Fairy Queen. And you're listening to literally a cast of tens anyway, with 1, 2, 3, 4, 5, 6, 7 sopranos, 6 countertenors, 3 tenors, 1 baritone, and 5 basses. I'm not going to name them all. I named them up front. I'll probably name them in the end, but the whole shebang is called Les Arts Florissantes, and it's directed by William Christie. It's The Fairy Queen, loosely, and I say loosely, based on Shakespeare's Midsummer Night's Dream. We'll be right back with, let's see, Acts 3 and 4 of our 5-act plus intro opera, The Fairy Queen, right after these messages.
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0: We're back. This is Tuesday Night of the Opera. You're on KSFR. My name's Daryl Lindbergh. Thank you so much for listening. And we are listening to Henry Purcell, his opera, The Fairy Queen, which premiered on the 2nd of May, 1692. Ah, it's amazing. Isn't it so full of vitality? Oh, anyway, to talk about KSFR, are you listening? It's Kletzopolitz now with Judah Horowitz. I can never say that. The best klezmer music and more on Mondays at 9 p.m. on KSFR 101.1 FM and KSQR 91.3 Cuesta Taos. And also streaming on the web, of course. Kletzopolitz now. There you go. You don't hear that anywhere else, do you? Only on KSFR. Ah, goodness. Well, let's get back into old Henry. For a guy who only lived a few years, just like Mozart and Schubert, he died very young, but he just wrote so much music. It's his instrumental music is wonderful. There's a Passacaglia he wrote that many people play, and it's just, it has this freshness and interest because he was a progressive composer, even though we, as I say, we don't hear that now, but he is certainly a lot of fun. So anyway, let's get into, what am I doing here? Oh, Acts 3 and 4. Okay. Now, Titania has fallen in love with Bottom, who is now equipped with his ass's head, much to Oberon's gratification. A nymph sings of the pleasures and torments of love. And you'll tell because she's saying, if love's a sweet passion. singing it, of course. And after several dances, Titania and Bottom are entertained by the foolish banter of two haymakers, Corydon and Mopsa. That's Act 3. Now into Act 4. This begins after Titania has been freed from her enchantment, and commencing with a brief divertissement to celebrate Oberon's birthday. But for the most part, it's a mask of the god Phoebus and the four seasons. Spring, where they sing, "Thus the ever-grateful spring." Summer, where they sing, "Here's summer, what a surprise." And autumn, they sing, "See my merry colored fields." And winter, "Now comes slowly." And that is the end of the summary, by the way, of Acts 3 and 4. There's still another act. That would be Act 5. This is Tuesday Night of the Opera here on KSFR. My name's Daryl Lindberg. Thank you so much for listening. And it's an English opera, too. What the heck? Now, remember, if you're listening via the internet right now to us streaming, you can find out what I'm playing at our program guide on KSFR.org. You just find my program. It's in alphabetical order. So Tuesday Night of the Opera, and you'll find out the composer, the title of the work, the soloists, the conductor, and the label the record is on. Also, I have to tell you, when you go to that website, you will see a donate icon that is obviously for you, our community. It is your donations that keep us on the air, that pay the bills. And I would remind you, too, that most of what you hear on the air, other than Amy Goodman, the BBC News, and other things that we do pay for, are produced by, guess what, volunteer producers, like yours truly. 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And I do hope you enjoy it. As always, by the way, if you have a question or a comment, you can reach me, care of opera, at ksfr.org. That's opera at ksfr.org. I will get back to you. Okay, let's get into now Acts 3 and 4 of Henry Purcell's The Faery Queen. I'll catch you at the end of Act 4. It's a 5-act opera, so there's more yet. Enjoy.

0: Well, you just heard the third and fourth acts of Henry Purcell's 1692 opera, The Fairy Queen. And you were listening to a lot of people, many of them who are singing lead roles, so I won't get into it. There are 9 sopranos, 8 countertenors, 3 tenors, a baritone, and 5 basses. They're all singing. And you are listening to Les Arts Florissants, conducted by William Christie. And by the way, the violin solos by Rio Terracotto. And this is from Harmonia Mundi CDs, released in 1989. This is Tuesday Night of the Opera here on KSFR. My name's Daryl Lindbergh. Thank you so much for listening. And we'll be right back with the fifth and final act of Henry Purcell's The Fairy Queen right after these messages.
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1: 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This is Tuesday Night of the Opera here on KSFR. My name's Daryl Lindbergh. Thank you so much for listening. And I want to tell you about something free. 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Something free. 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How about that? There's something else. Ha ha ha. 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And I want to remind you, as always, that at our website is a donate icon. That's what keeps us on the air. That's what you can do. 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If you have donated, that's why we're here. That's why we're on the air. If you haven't, and you're listening now, or you haven't donated for a while, just click on that. You'll be part of the family. Remember, this radio station reflects our community, not some other community. And that's why you see such a wide variety, or see and hear a wide variety of programming on KSFR, because it reflects the interests of our folks in northern New Mexico. So that's all I can say about that. But I hope you consider it. Here's what we're going to do next, though, is Act 5. Act 4 was very interesting because, essentially, after Tatiana had been freed from her enchantment, they talk about Oberon's birthday, but for the most part, the fourth act is a mask of the god Phoebus, and they talk about the four seasons, and that was it. Remember, this is loosely based, I would say tenuously based, on Shakespeare's Midsummer Night's Dream. So, here we go into Act 5. Now, by the way, as you listen to this opera, you can see in 1692 why it was so popular, and he actually added more songs to it and an instrumental intro in 1693 because it was such a success. And you can hear why that is. There's the music's charming, the arias and the singing and the choral work is vital. It's dynamic, It's just a lot of fun as a piece of Baroque opera. So, anyway, early Baroque, by the way. So, in Act 5, after Theseus has been told of the lover's adventures in the wood, it begins with the goddess Juno singing an epithalamium. Thrice happy lovers, she sings. And followed by a woman who sings, it was a well-known tune known as the plaint, and she sings, "Oh, let me weep." And now a Chinese man and woman enter singing several songs of the joys of their world. And they sing, "Thus the gloomy world, thus the happy and free, and yes, Shanxi." Now, two other Chinese women, some in Hymen, who sings in praise of marital bliss, thus uniting the wedding's theme of Midsummer Night's Dream with the celebration of William and Mary's anniversary. And I'll go back to the beginning. It seems as if this was written for the 15th wedding anniversary of William III and Mary II. And you have to remember that Purcell was a big royal composer. So his dedication of this, or his idea of it, I'm sure, was totally enjoyed by the royal couple. Okay, so whom are we listening to tonight? Well, many, many, many singers, sopranos, countertenors, tenors, a baritone, and many basses, and all instrumentally known as Les Arts Florissants, directed by William Christie. It's a very famous group. All on original instruments, by the way, in case you're noticing a rather transparent sound. That's what it is. And this is from Harmonia Mundi Records and CDs, released in 1989. This is Tuesday Night of the Opera here on KSFR. My name is Daryl Lindbergh. Thank you so much for listening. And now here we go with the fifth and final act of Henry Purcell's 1692 opera, The Fairy Queen. I'll catch you at the end of the opera. Enjoy.

That was the fifth and final act of Henry Purcell's The Fairy Queen, a very merry fairy queen, too. It was first performed on the 2nd of May of 1692. And you're listening to, I'm not going to name them all, there are seven sopranos, five countertenors, three tenors, one baritone, and five bass singers. They'd all sing together times too. And the whole group is called Les Arts Florissants, directed by William Christie. And by the way, the violin solos are taken by Rio Terracato. And you are listening to Harmonia Mundi LCDs, from 1989. And this was performed on original instruments. This is Tuesday Night of the Opera here on KSFR. My name's Daryl Lindbergh. Thank you so much for listening. I do hope you enjoyed our trip in the Tuesday Night of the Opera Wayback Machine with Henry Purcell. And that is about it for tonight. I'm going to play a lot of the instrumental music from the beginning, called the first music and second music, and also the beginning of the second act, the Symphonia, it's called. But before I go, I want to again thank you for listening. Remember, if you have a question or a comment, you could reach me, care of opera at ksfr.org. That's opera at ksfr.org. I will get back to you. That's about it for tonight. If you're out on the road, please, please drive carefully so you get home safely. If you're at home, have a very pleasant evening. Up next, Map Is Not Territory with the Invisible Man. And I'll see you next week. And now, for a little bit more, the instrumental music of Henry Purcell's The Fairy Queen. I'll see you next week.

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Thank you for joining me on Map Is Not Territory. Real quick, because I wanted, there's a lot of music that I would like to get through. The first hour is going to be devoted to really fine pianist and composer Elena Akimov, a Russian American, lives in Charlotte, North Carolina area, and is also trained at the Moscow Conservatory, I believe, is where she got her classical training, but had always loved jazz, and I was drawn into her orbit through her collaborations with ECM artists, and most notably Erald Andersen, the great Norwegian bassist, but others, Marilyn Mazur, and also the great drummer Peter Erskine. So she drew my attention, and she's been very good to have her people send my music my way over the years. And she has a brand new release. It's a double disc. Many of her releases, she's a prolific composer and producer of her own work on her own label as well. The new release, Rosendahl Garden, we're going to start with her latest release, and then we're going to go back a number of years until I run out of time in the first hour. And the second hour is going to be a unique montage that is devoted to the collaborative work of Bill Laswell and Pharoah Sanders. And that brings a lot of other people into that, or great players into that orbit as well. So that'll be the montage during the second hour. We are going to begin with Elena Akimov on piano and keyboards, Svante Henriksson on cello, double and electric bass, and Morgan Agren on drums and percussion. Sunrise in Rimbo, from Rosendahl Garden. Enjoy.

0: 2018 release, Better Gold Than Gold and Silver. Psalms, we heard there's one disc that's vocal and one disc that's instrumental. Keeping with the evening, I stuck to the instrumental disc, Psalm 119, Lamed, performed by a great lineup. Elena on piano, Ralph Alessi on trumpet, Ben Mondur on guitar, Christian Howes on vibe, Drew Gress on double bass, and Joey Barron on drums. She always has great lineups. Nocturnal Animals, here's another one, a double disc. We heard Scorpion off of Aside, the second disc, Elena on piano, Errol Anderson again on double bass, the late great Jon Christensen on drums and percussion, as well as his successor of one of the great Norwegian drummers and percussionist Thomas Stronen on drums and percussion, 2019 release, Nocturnal Animals. And then with a Finnish lineup, Adventures of the Wildflower, also a double disc, we heard Waking Up in the Spring off the second disc, Elena on piano, Jarmo Saari on guitars, Jukka Perko on saxophone, Panu Savolainen on vibraphone, Antti Lotjonen on double bass, and Olavi Luhuvuori on drums and percussion. 2021 release. Then 2022, I Am a Stranger in This World. We heard also a double disc. We heard A Light in My Eyes, Psalm 13, another setting of Psalms. Ralph Alessi on trumpet, Adam Rogers on electric guitar, Ben Mondur on electric guitar, Christian Howes on violin, Drew Gress on double bass, and Nasheet Waits on drums. And then from a disc, Lonely Man and His Fish, actually a double disc again. She's just a prolific composer. This is from a 2023 release. We heard, the final cutoff of the second disc, Dreaming Together, Elena on piano, Kirk Neffel on coronet, Masaru Koga on banshuri, I think, a Japanese flute, Ben Street on double bass, and Eric Harland on drum and percussion. You get, she just has these really fine people that she works with. Romance of the Moon, name of the release, came out in 2024 with Paolo Fresiu, the great Italian trumpet and flugelhorn, Yelena on piano and keyboards, Luca Bulgarelli on double bass, and Stefano Bagnoli on drums. We heard Diamond off of that, and off of her most recent release, Rosendahl Garden, double disc once again. We heard off the second disc, the second piece, Sunrise in Rimbo, Elena on piano and keyboard, Svante Henriksson on cello and double bass, and Morgan Agren on drums and percussion. Okay, stay tuned for a special Moontage featuring the work of Pharoah Sanders and Bill Laswell. Be right back.
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0: Montage mix set in five movements, featuring the work of Pharoah Sanders and Bill Laswell, with several contributions with Zakir Hussain. We heard off of the Save Our Children release, the final piece off of that, produced by Bill Laswell, featuring the vocals and tabla of Zakir Hussain, Far Off Sand, and that was layered with Jane 10 by Harold Budd, from his first Jane release. Then Bill Laswell and Pharoah Sanders with several other great artists, Morning Tala off of With a Heartbeat. We heard Trila Gurtu, Graham Haynes, Nikki Skopelidis, Jeff Bova, and Bill Laswell. With the first two movements of John Cage String Quartet in four parts, and then Pharoah Sanders and Bill Laswell off of Method of Defiance in Amorata, and layered with the final piece off of Sheila Chandra's The Zen Kiss. Some Samahadi State with Laharji, Pharoah Sanders, Nikki Skopelidis, produced by Laswell, with Zakir Hussain from Zakir Hussain Selects. And the first movement, Bill Laswell, Pharoah Sanders, Herbie Hancock, Jerry Murata et al., Adam Rudolph, Golden Spiral, off of a 2020 release with Yang Bang and Dai Fujiwara.
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It's that time of the week for another episode of The Third Floor, featuring choral and vocal classical repertoire from around the world and across the centuries. I'm Bill Cromwell, your listening companion and host. Another full program of arias, motets, masses, and songs with 12 different composers paying us a visit this week. One featured work, and that's in the second hour, Lux Aeterna, from contemporary American composer Morten Lauridsen. If you're a regular visitor to The Third Floor, you know that I've been playing excerpts from Luigi Cherubini's Requiem and Beethoven's Missa Solemnis over the last month or so. And today, we're going to complete both of those masterpieces. And stay tuned for music throughout the program by Mozart, Charpentier, Schütz, Palestrina, and Dufay. We begin with a piece that gets me choked up every single time, Gott ist mein Herd, Psalm 23 by Franz Schubert, and that's because it was a staple in our concert repertoire when I was a choir boy a half century ago. It's lovely, and we'll begin our time together with a performance by the Choir of King's College, Cambridge, directed by Sir Philip Ledger. I'm Bill Cromwell. I'm happy to spend time with you again on The Third Floor.

So very beautiful, that Psalm 23 from Franz Schubert, Gott ist mein Herd. Let that piano accompaniment ring on until all silence prevailed. We heard a performance by the Choir of King's College, Cambridge, directed by Sir Philip Ledger. Over these last months, I've been playing selections from a recording of Ave Maria's performed by the chamber choir Ave Sol Riga, conducted by Imants Kokars. The disc has only a few more Ave Marias left that we haven't heard, including this one, by Heinrich Poes, a German composer born in 1928, and he died in 2020. Again, Imants Kokars leads the chamber choir Ave Sol Riga with an Ave Maria by Heinrich Poes.

An Ave Maria by Heinrich Poes, we heard the chamber choir Ave Sol Riga, conducted by Imants Kocars. A well-known Mozart aria from The Marriage of Figaro and Dove Sono, Where Are Those Happy Moments? Poor Countess. Her husband has turned into a jerk. Still, with the help of her staff, she hopes to bring him back into the world of connubial bliss. We'll hear Kiri Te Kanawa soprano with the London Philharmonic, conducted by Sir George Schulte.

From The Marriage of Figaro by Mozart, Dove Sono, with Kyrie te Kanawa soprano and the London Philharmonic, led by Sir George Scholti. We hear from any number of Italian and Franco-Flemish composers from the Renaissance. Up next, a motet by a Frenchman, Jean Mouton, from the early Renaissance. Mouton was born in 1459, so well before the likes of Palestrina, for instance, born in 1525. Salve nos Domine, save us, Lord, whilst awake, guard us whilst sleeping, that awake we may watch with Christ, and asleep we may rest in peace. Peter Phillips directs the Tallis Scholars.

Salve Nos Domine, a motet from Frenchman Jean Moutin from the early Renaissance. Peter Phillips led the renowned Tallis Scholars. A British composer brand new to the program, Arthur Somerville, whose dates bracketed the turn of the 20th century, June of 1863 to May of 1937. White in the Moon, performed by Christopher Maltman baritone with Joseph Middleton piano.

song from Arthur Somerville, White in the Moon. Christopher Maltman was the baritone with Joseph Middleton piano. Last time on the third floor, or the time before that, I played a track from a live performance at Carnegie Hall by Kathleen Battle. Simply put, she is one of the great talents of the 20th century, so we have to hear more. Depuis le jour, two lovers have moved into a cottage overlooking Paris. And in the aria, Louise sings of her happiness with her new existence and with her lover. Again, Kathleen Battle is the soprano with Margot Garrett piano.

and aria from Gustave Charpentier, Depuis le Jour, from Louise. We heard Kathleen Battle soprano with Margot Garrett piano. We arrive at the last of Beethoven's Missa Solemnis, one of his many towering achievements. It's a long work, so we've enjoyed segments over the last weeks. Agnus Dei, Lamb of God, who takes away the sins of the world, have mercy on us. We'll hear again the Hanover Band with the Oslo Cathedral Choir, directed by Terje Kvam.

The final segment of Beethoven's Missa Solemnis, the Agnus Dei. We heard the Hanover Band with the Oslo Cathedral Choir, conducted by Terje Kvam. And don't forget, in another work I'm going to complete during this program, the Cherubini Requiem, coming up in the second hour. Music of Heinrich Schütz right now, from Psalm 18, "The heavens declare the glory of God." We'll hear the chorus of Emmanuel Music, directed by Craig Smith.

0: The heavens declare the glory of God, music from Heinrich Schütz on the third floor, with the chorus of Emmanuel Music, directed by Craig Smith. Eight pieces from eight different composers during this first hour, and I hope you'll stay with me through the second. Coming up, a motet by Palestrina, the finale of Cherubini's Requiem, and the featured work, Lux Aeterna, by Morten Lauridsen. 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This is number 46, and there's a playlist, too. I'm Bill Cromwell. See you on the Third Floor after this short break.
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O give thanks unto the Lord, for he is gracious, because his mercy endureth forever. Massimo Palombella leads the Sistine Chapel Choir of St. Peter's in Vatican City.

Beginning the second hour of the third floor this week, music of Palestrina and Confi Temini Domino, we heard the Sistine Chapel Choir of St. Peter's, conducted by Massimo Palombella. We finished a long work in the first hour that I've been playing for weeks, Beethoven's Missa Solemnis, and we'll finish another in just a bit with Cherubini's Requiem, but before that, I'm going to get started on another epic, the Mass for St. Anthony of Padua by Guillaume Dufay. It clocks in at over 60 minutes, so a bit tough for a two-hour show. It's not in my DNA to only play segments, but there you are. It's anathema to your host. And yes, I've been waiting some time to work that into a conversation. If you got that reference, send me a note. BillCromwell@classicalthirdfloor.org. All right, enough fooling about. You might recall that in the first hour we heard a motet by an early Renaissance composer from Italy named Jean Moutin. Well, with Guillaume Dufay, we're back to the French or Franco-Flemish school, and a wee bit earlier. Dufay's birthday remains sketchy, but let's call it 1397 as far as scholars can pin down. He was a true Renaissance man, composer, theorist, teacher, lawyer, priest, and poet. He remains one of the central composers of his era. From the Mass for St. Anthony of Padua, an important figure in Dufay's devotions, we'll hear In Medio Ecclesiae and the Kyrie from the Mass for St. Anthony of Padua, in a performance by Pomerium conducted by Alexander Blatchley.

Getting started with a Mass from Guillaume de Fay and the Mass for St. Anthony of Padua. We heard Pomerium conducted by Alexander Blatchley. And I'll be back next week with the next segment or two of that wonderful work. Centuries after Guillaume de Fay came Luigi Cherubini, a composer who bridged the classical and romantic periods. We've been enjoying his Requiem over the last weeks, and now the finale of the work performed at Beethoven's funeral, the Sanctus, Pie Jesu, and Agnus Dei. It's a performance by the chorus and orchestra of Radio Svizzera Italiana, and it's all conducted by Diego Fasolis.

last three segments from Luigi Cherubini's Requiem. We heard the Sanctus, Pie Jesu, and Agnus Dei, performed by the chorus and orchestra of Radio Svizzera Italiana, conducted by Diego Fasolis. The featured work this week, Lux Aeterna, by American composer Morten Lauritsen now, composed in 1996, and no need to worry, we're going to hear the whole thing. It comes in at around 26 minutes and is one of his most celebrated works. Think Faure's Requiem here, a piece I played for you recently, full of hope, light, and consolation. Polyphony, with the Britten Symphonia, conducted by Stephen Layton, performs brilliantly on this recording. I know you will enjoy it. It's very beautiful work.

The featured work this week, Lux Aeterna from Morten Lauritsen. We heard a performance by Polyphony with the Britten Symphonia, conducted by Stephen Layton. Fantastic to spend time with you this week on the third floor. I'm guessing that there are any number of works from the 12 we heard this week that you'd like to listen to again. Well, you can. 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I'm Bill Cromwell, your Third Floor host and listening companion. 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Bye for now.

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3: This is Alex Ritson with the newsroom. Kuwait says a terminal building at its international airport has been attacked by Iranian drones.
4: The Defense Ministry spokesperson said the airport's passenger building was severely damaged. This is an airport which only reopened on the 1st of June after closing due to the Iran war.
3: Fire and smoke greet guests at President Putin's economic forum in St. Petersburg after a Ukrainian drone attack.
5: Today, this is the view from the forum venue. The black smoke rising above St. Petersburg just hours before the start of this event.
3: Japan is battered by the powerful Jiangmi tropical storm. A BBC investigation finds the oil giant Shell used a major pipeline in Nigeria for years despite knowing it was causing widespread pollution.
6: The pollution has caused me that I have stopped my restaurant business. Because of that, I become poor.
7: So what do you do now?
6: I eat from hand to mouth.
3: And polls close in California in the governor primary. First, the latest world news.
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5: 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Is a rebroadcast of this morning's live 6 a.m. show.

0: Good morning and happy primary day. You're listening to KSFR. Broadcasting from Santa Fe Community College, I'm Patrick Davis. Coming up on KSFR News, polls opened at 7 a.m. this morning and will be open until 7 o'clock tonight in the state's first ever semi-open primary. We'll hear what that means for unaffiliated voters after these world news headlines from the BBC, right here on KSFR.
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2: BBC News with Govinda Gill. Kuwait says at least one person was killed and at least 63 injured when Iranian drone struck a terminal building at its international airport. Officials say the Dawn strike damaged civilian facilities, including diplomatic missions. Here's Yolande Nell.
3: Video footage shows a fire and widespread damage inside a passenger terminal at Kuwait's airport. Flights, which only resumed this week following the Iran war, have been partly suspended. The US military has air bases in Kuwait and a naval base in Bahrain. Authorities there said three Iranian missiles and several drones were intercepted earlier. The latest exchange of fire appears to have begun when US forces blockading Iranian ports fired on a tanker, prompting Iran to target a civilian ship.
2: Lebanon's health ministry says two paramedics were killed and a third seriously injured by an Israeli strike in the south. It accused Israeli forces of directly targeting their ambulance. Six people were also reported to have been killed in Israeli strikes on the southern city of Tyre. Hezbollah has said it fired rockets targeting Israeli soldiers across the border in northern Israel. The Israeli military said it had intercepted two rockets. Ukraine says it has hit a Russian warship in a port near St. Petersburg as part of a wave of drone attacks targeting the area. The strikes come as St. Petersburg hosts a major economic forum with thousands in attendance. Vitaly Shevchenko is in Kyiv.
4: It's a pretty embarrassing picture when all these foreign visitors are coming to St. Petersburg. The Ukrainian military is saying that it hit the oil terminal of St. Petersburg, and there's a lot of footage circulating online showing burning tanks at the facility. There's also footage of apparently a Ukrainian drone striking the nearby naval base at Kronstadt, a Russian cruiser that was reportedly involved in accompanying Shadow Fleet tankers used by Russia.
2: Police in Indonesia have arrested the former head of the free school meals program, which had been plagued by mass food poisonings and corruption allegations. The arrest came a day after Dadan Hindayana and two of his deputies were sacked. Lisa Tambunan has more.
5: Dadan Hindayana's arrest follows an overnight raid by the Attorney General's office on the headquarters of the National Nutritional Agency, the government body which oversees the multi-billion dollar free meals program. His two sacked former deputies have also been detained. The free meals scheme was a flagship policy of President Prabowo Subianto's 2024 election campaign in a country where stunting caused by malnutrition affects a fifth of children under five. But thousands of children across Indonesia have fallen ill since the program was launched in January last year.
2: BBC News.
0: This is KSFR News. I'm Patrick Davis. Today is primary day in New Mexico, and it will be the state's first ever semi-open primary. That means that independent voters are able to participate in the primary without declaring a party affiliation. Kathy Stewart of the nonprofit group Open Primaries said the shift reflects a growing trend in New Mexico.
6: The fastest growing group of voters in the state are independent voters or decline to state, people who are not affiliating with any political party. Right now, that's 378,000 voters. It's 26% of all voters in New Mexico. And here's something very interesting to understand. It's 82% of all the new voters that have registered since the summer. So it comes down to wanting a primary system that reflects the full will of the voters. As long as primaries are publicly funded, it is our belief at Open Primaries that no American should be forced to join a party to vote.
0: Stewart applauds the legal change, but said that the state and county governments have not done enough to spread the word about the changes.
6: A handful of days before early voting started, most county clerk websites, which is where a lot of voters go for information on voting, did not have updated notices telling declined to state voters that they had this new voting right. And then the mailers that were sent out by the county clerks were very ineffective, that you basically kind

0: vote.org to find a polling place near you. For KSFR News, I'm Patrick Davis.
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Good Wednesday morning, Santa Fe and Northern New Mexico and streaming listeners. Wherever you might be, welcome to the Morning Mix program. Tony Jackson, and I'll be hanging with you till noon. Hope you can stick around because it's going to be the usual mix for all that time. The first hour looking at a set of Leonard Cohen songs done by various people, and then some classical crossover for Fukio Ensemble, and then Paulo Fresu. And second hour, jazz, as usual. Here's Lee Ritenour and Ernestine Anderson and Jeremy Pelt. And third hour is going to be some old-timey rhythm and blues and New Orleans music, and a track from the brand-new Van Morrison album. So it's the mix, as it most often is. I'm broadcasting from my studio here at Santa Fe Community College. Phone number, if you want to get in touch, is 505-510-5737. And I have an email address for this show, morningmix@ksfr.org. Also, just in case, I'm not sure what happened, but if you were paying attention to that newscast, do not go out and try to vote today, because it was yesterday. And you can go, but there will be nobody to record your opinion, just so you know. Here's a run-through of the extended forecast, as I like to start each hour. Today, my website says we're going to have a 50% chance of thunderstorms later on in the afternoon, with a high of 75, and perhaps some storms overnight, for that matter. Then tomorrow, Thursday, it's going to be 81 and sunny, and Friday, 84 and sunny. And then on Saturday, another chance for storms, 30% chance in the afternoon, high of 82. And wow, Sunday looks perfect, sunny and 83 degrees. Summer's creeping in. Okay, off we go. First up, as I mentioned, these are going to be all, this first set is all Leonard Cohen compositions. The first one is his most successful, been recorded like something like 750 times. If you know Leonard Cohen, you know I'm going to say it's Hallelujah. Originally recorded in 1984. The version we'll hear is guitarist Peter Sprague from his 2021 album called A Secret Chord, Hallelujah.

That's trumpeter Chris Botti. The title track, in fact, from his 2001 album, A Thousand Kisses Deep, which is a Leonard Cohen composition originally recorded in 2001. It's 9:24. You're listening to the Morning Mix program here on KSFR and KSQR Public Radio for Northern New Mexico. Before that, another Leonard Cohen composition, a just very, very fine job on Famous Blue Raincoat, which was recorded originally by him in 1971. But this is Solveig Sletayel, who, if you listen to my show, you know she's one of my favorites. And from her 2011 album called Anthologie. Before we go to music, let me remind you about something that's happening this day after tomorrow, I guess it is, yeah. On Friday the 5th, the New Mexico Legal Aid Volunteer Attorney Program is going to be presenting the Santa Fe Legal Fair from 10 a.m. to 3 p.m. at the first, the First Judicial Court of New Mexico in town on Montezuma Avenue. Get free legal consultations from various lawyers on topics such as divorce and spousal support, landlord-tenant disputes, power of attorney, all that sort of thing. It's first come, first served, so you might want to check it out. New Mexico Legal Aid Volunteer Attorney Program happening this coming Friday, day after tomorrow, 10 a.m. to 3 p.m. at the First Judicial Court of New Mexico on Montezuma Avenue. Free legal advice. Okay, up next from this is a funny but very successful group, the Grand Valley State University New Music Ensemble. Grand Valley State is in Michigan, I think. It's one of those big lake states. And they do some interesting work. It's a university ensemble, but they record and do interesting, cool stuff. This is from their 2020 album called Dawn Chorus, and the track we will hear is called Vixen.

0: That's French saxophonist and also vocalist on that track, Céline Bonacina, from her 2019 album Fly Fly, and Angel's Whisper was the name of that track. It's 9:41. You're listening to KSFR and KSQR, public radio for Northern New Mexico and streaming listeners wherever. I'm Tony Jackson, and this is the Morning Mix program. Before Céline Bonacina, we heard from a Norwegian female sax player, Mette Henrietta, from her 2022 album called Drifting. The track was Evilvind, or something like that. And before that, the Fukio Ensemble from their 2022 album Transcend. They're a classical horn sax ensemble, and they do batch of Mark Mellett's tunes on that album. This was Tapas number 3. A quick message, and I'll be back with more music.
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0: And into the last set of the first hour we go. Up next, an album led by the accordion player Daniele Di Bonaventura. It's from an album called Tango Macando. Came out in 2021. And the track we'll hear is called Alguien Le Dice al Tango.

Oh, here we are at the end of the first hour of this week's Morning Mix program here on 101.1 FM KSFR and 91.3 FM KSQR, public radio for Northern New Mexico. Let's see, in the background is Paolo Fresu, trumpeter from Italy, and this is from his 2022 album called Ferlinghetti, in which he musicalizes a bunch of Ferlinghetti poems. I Was an American Boy is the track we're listening to. And before that, Paolo Fresu from a 2021 album called Fresu, and it's El Ciego was the track. Featured Daniele Di Buonaventura on the accordion, and Daniele led us off with Alguien Le Dice Al Tango. I'm going to be back after the news with a couple of hours worth of music. Next hour will be jazz, and I'm looking at Lee Ritenour and Stacey Kent and Jim Snedero, that kind of thing. So I hope you can stick around. Remember that it's public radio. It's serving Northern New Mexico and streaming listeners across the Fruited Plain, and that this is where you want to be.

0: Good morning. You're listening to KSFR. 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Coming up on KSFR News, the Epstein Truth Commission has announced that the Santa Fe Institute is included in its first round of subpoenas. The Research Institute is among 14 organizations that will be subpoenaed. I'll have more on this story and the local weather after the BBC World News right here on KSFR, Northern New Mexico's public radio.
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2: BBC News with Govinda Gill. Kuwait says an Indian national has been killed and at least 63 people injured, some seriously, in an Iranian drone strike on a terminal building at its international airport. Iran's Revolutionary Guards said they carried out the attack. Yolande Nell is in Jerusalem.
3: Kuwait has repeatedly come under attack by Iran since the start of the war and during the fragile ceasefire as well. It has two air bases, and Iran accuses US forces based there of carrying out some of the recent attacks on its territory. In many ways, what has happened in recent months in this region has sort of changed the definition of what counts as a ceasefire. You know, the talks have really dragged on for weeks, and there have been these repeated exchanges of strikes in the Gulf.
2: Lebanon's health ministry says two paramedics were killed and a third seriously injured by an Israeli strike in the south. The attacks come as Israeli and Lebanese officials hold more talks. Sebastian Usher is in Jerusalem.
4: More hopes have been put on this fourth round of negotiations between Israel and Lebanon as the security situation inside Lebanon has continued to deteriorate. Though Hezbollah is not involved in the talks, the aim is to agree a plan that might allow for de-escalation from both Israel and the Iranian-backed group. The urgency of doing this was made clear when 2 days ago it looked like Israel's expansion of its offensive might prompt Iran to withdraw from indirect negotiations with the US. Eight people are reported to have been killed in Lebanon today in Israeli strikes, while Israel says it's intercepted two rockets fired across the border.
2: The US Secretary of State Marco Rubio says he's prepared to give a private briefing to lawmakers in Washington about Israel's nuclear weapons capabilities. Last month, 30 Democratic members of Congress wrote to the Trump administration asking it to publicly acknowledge Israel's nuclear program, which is widely accepted to exist but has never been publicly declared. The lawmakers, led by Joaquin Castro, argued Washington's silence on the program was indefensible amid the Iran war. The head of the World Health Organization says the number of suspected Ebola cases in eastern Congo has reduced significantly as testing ramps up. Tedros Adhanom Ghebreyesus said the number now stood at 116, down from more than 1,000 last week. He said he'd been encouraged during a recent visit by the level of commitment in tackling the outbreak.
5: The outbreak had a big head start, and we're still behind, but under the leadership of the government of DRC, we're catching up. In Bunia, there are now 3 treatment centers with a capacity of 80 beds, and there are also treatment units in Mangualu, Raumpara, Beni, Goma, and Bukavu, and more are on the way.
2: World News from the BBC.
6: This is KSFR News. I'm Glenn Falachinsky. New Mexico wrapped up its primary election last night with a 24% voter turnout. Former U.S. Secretary of the Interior Deb Haaland won the Democratic primary for governor with 72% of the vote. She announced in her acceptance speech that she is ready to take on Donald Trump as governor. Her opponent, Bernalillo County District Attorney Sam Breichman, conceded the race but appeared to be open to the possibility of running as an independent, saying, quote, "just because tonight is not the outcome we all wanted, it does not mean the fight is over," unquote. Rio Rancho Mayor Gregory Hull won the Republican nomination for governor. In his nomination acceptance speech, Hull struck a confident tone, saying, quote, "we will win the roundhouse," unquote. Former Santa Fe County Commissioner Henry Roybal defeated incumbent Commissioner Justin Green in one of the most hard-fought and acrimonious matchups of the primary election season. Roybal won with 54% of the total vote, with Green taking 46%. According to the Santa Fe New Mexican, Roybal scored impressive victories at rural precincts, receiving 86% of the votes in El Rancho and 73% of the votes at a Pojoaque precinct. He also far outpaced Green in Española, posting as much as 80% of the vote at one precinct in the city. A Canadian company seeking a permit to explore uranium mining in the Carson National Forest told prospective investors last week that leaders expect to begin drilling near Canjilón as early as April of next year. The company, Gamma Resources Limited, needs approval from state and federal entities for its exploration effort, which it has described as drilling between 10 and 12 boreholes up to 500 feet deep. According to Source New Mexico, U.S. Senator Ben Ray Lujan asked U.S. Forest Service Chief Tom Schultz about the mine in a congressional testimony. Schultz responded that the service has not yet approved the company's exploratory permit. Today's forecast is partly sunny with a high near 75. There will be a 50% chance of showers and thunderstorms after noon. Tonight will be mostly cloudy.

The second hour of this week's Morning Mix program here on 101.1 FM KSFR, broadcasting from White Rock, Santa Fe, and 91.3 FM KSQR, broadcasting from Cuesta and Taos, and of course, streaming listeners wherever you might be. I'm Tony Jackson, and here with the Morning Mix. I'll be here another couple of hours, so I hope you can stick around. Jazz this hour and some old-timey R&B and New Orleans music in the next hour. I'm broadcasting from my studio at Santa Fe Community College, where the phone number is 505-510-5737. And the email address is morningmix@ksfr.org. It's always good to hear from you guys. Before we go to music, let me run through the extended forecast. We just heard a little bit there at the end of the newscast. 50% chance of storms this afternoon, high of 75. And on my website, it says 40% chance tonight, even. But then it clears up, and it's going to make for a really nice weekend. 81 and sunny on Thursday, 84 and sunny on Friday. Chance of afternoon storms on Saturday with a high of 82. And then just plain beautiful, 83 and sunny on Sunday. Hope they can stay with that. Let's see, to jazz we go. This first set's going to feature two of my favorite sort of all-time jazz compositions, Idle Moments and Stolen Moments. Not the original versions. The original version of Idle Moments was composed by Duke Pearson, and Grant Green had an album titled Idle Moments that was the original recording. It was like 15 minutes. It's a really beautiful, long piece. And the original Stolen Moments, of course, was Oliver Nelson in 1961 from his Blues, Jazz, and the Abstract Truth album. But we're going to listen to different versions of those. This first one is going to be from the Puerto Rican percussionist Giovanni Hidalgo from his 2024 album Jubilation. Here is his version of Idle Moments.

Originally recorded in 1985, but still just a great album. That was led by Lee Ritenour on the guitar, and that was the title track from his 1985 album, Stolen Moments, Oliver Nelson composition, originally released on the Blues in the Abstract Truth. I said jazz before, but it's Blues in the Abstract Truth. It's 10:24, and you're listening to the Jazz Hour here on the Morning Mix program. Before that, we heard, again, from the percussionist, Puerto Rican percussionist Giovanni Hidalgo, his 2024 album, his most recent album, in fact, called Jubilation, and his version of the old Duke Pearson standard, Idle Moments. Before we go to music, here's something you need to know. Listen up, especially if you're a golfer, okay? Santa Fe Association of Realtors is hosting its annual Golfing for a Cause tournament. It's going to be at the Santa Fe Country Club on June 5th, which I would call Friday, day after tomorrow, and that's going to be to support the Communities in Schools New Mexico program. That program has been going for 40 years, and it's been helping students to succeed in school, graduate, go on to a better future, that kind of thing. So once again, if you're a golfer, this is going to be hosted by the Santa Fe Association of Realtors, and Golfing for a Cause is the name of the tournament, the Santa Fe Country Club on the June the 5th, Friday. So participate if you can. On we go. Music, I guess all these tunes are one way or the other composed by Oscar Hammerstein, but there'll be various ones. The first one is going to be from sung by Stacey Kent from her In Love Again album in 2002. It Might As Well Be Spring is the track. Richard Rodgers and Oscar Hammerstein back in 1945 was the original recording.

string. I'd say that I have spring fever, but I know it isn't spring.

0: fine example of contemporary big band music. That was Javier Nero leading the band in the recording session. He's a trombonist, like really successful award-winning trombonist and composer and educator and all kinds of cool things. And what an arrangement that was. And featuring Veronica Swift as the singer. Well, there's a crop of great new singers in the past 10, 15 years, and she's certainly one of them. On the old Oscar Hammerstein composition, Softly as in a Morning Sunrise, originally recorded way back in 1928. It's 10:41, and you're listening to the Morning Mix program. Before that, we heard George Shearing and Ernestine Anderson from an album called A Perfect Match, and we heard them perform Oscar Hammerstein's, I don't know if it's Stein or Steen, Oscar Hammerstein. I'll Take Romance, originally recorded back in 1937. George Shearing did a few different things with famous singers, Peggy Lee and Nat King Cole and Dakota Staton and Mel Torme, that kind of thing. Began the set with Stacey Kent. Let's see. A quick message and I'll be back with the last set of the second hour.
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0: Since you're tuned into this show, let me remind you of the other shows that play this spot across the week. John Trenacosta is here with the Bopper House, Mondays 9 to noon. Sean and or Bud, depending, are here on Tuesdays 9 to noon with Sowing Seeds. Susan O'Hori is here with World Music on the Beyond Borders program on Thursdays 9 to noon. And, of course, Helga Ancona is here with Jazz Etc., on Friday 9 to noon, including the Brazilian Hour and that last hour of her show. Good stuff for the weekday mornings. On we go with music. This first track of this last set is led by Kurt Rosenwinkel, the guitarist, from his 2009 album called Reflections. And it's a standard, You've Changed, originally recorded by Henry James. It was a big band song way back, 1941. Kurt Rosenwinkel and You've Changed.

Well, we are at the end of the second hour of this week's Morning Mix program here on KSFR and KSQR. That last track was from an album co-led by Jim Snedero and Jeremy Pelt. And Wabash was the title of the track from the album Jubilation, which is a tribute to Cannonball Adderley. Wabash, of course, was a Cannonball composition. Before that, we heard Jim Snedero with Kurt Rosenwinkel on guitar from a 2023 album Far, Far Away, and Search for Peace was the track. I'm Tony Jackson. It's the Morning Mix. I'm going to be right back after news and weather with another hour's worth of music, so I hope you can stick around.

0: Good morning. 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Broadcasting from Santa Fe Community College, I'm Glenn Falachinski. Coming up on KSFR News, Paul Joy has won the Democratic primary for Santa Fe County Sheriff. New Mexico Tech has decided not to build a data center on university land. And Comunidad de Colores will open a new clinic in Santa Fe. I'll have more on those stories plus New Mexico's weather after these world news headlines from the BBC.
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2: BBC News with Govinda Gill. Kuwait says an Indian national has been killed and at least 63 people injured, some seriously, in an Iranian drone strike on a terminal building at its international airport. Iran's Revolutionary Guards say they carried out the attack. Yolande Nell is in Jerusalem.
3: Video footage shows a fire and widespread damage inside a passenger terminal at Kuwait's airport. Flights, which only resumed this week following the Iran war, have been partly suspended. The US military has air bases in Kuwait and a naval base in Bahrain. Authorities there said three Iranian missiles and several drones were intercepted earlier. The latest exchange of fire appears to have begun when US forces blockading Iranian ports fired on a tanker, prompting Iran to target a civilian ship.
2: The US Secretary of State Marco Rubio says he's prepared to give a private briefing to lawmakers in Washington about Israel's nuclear weapons capabilities. Tom Bateman reports from Washington.
4: Pressed by Representative Joaquin Castro, Mr. Rubio said he wouldn't discuss the issue publicly, but added that, frankly speaking, most of the world did assess Israel had nuclear weapons, before committing to answering more about it, but only in a classified setting. The lawmaker's letter last month was widely seen as breaking a taboo in Washington that has endured for more than half a century over the issue of Israel's nuclear program. Neither Israel nor the US has ever officially acknowledged Israel's nuclear weapons. Development, which is believed to date back to the 1950s.
2: The head of the WHO says the number of suspected Ebola cases in eastern Congo has reduced significantly as testing ramps up. Tedros Adhanom Ghebreyesus said the number now stood at 116, down from more than 1,000 last week. He said testing had confirmed more than 340 cases in the DRC, which included 60 deaths. Dr. Tedros said he'd been encouraged during a visit by the level of commitment in tackling the outbreak. Police in Indonesia have arrested the former head of the free school meals program, which has been plagued by mass food poisonings and corruption allegations. The arrest came a day after Tadan Hadanaya and two of his deputies were sacked. Lisa Tembunan has more.
5: Dedan Hindayana's arrest follows an overnight raid by the Attorney General's office on the headquarters of the National Nutritional Agency, the government body which oversees the multi-billion dollar free meals program. His two sacked former deputies have also been detained. The free meals scheme was a flagship policy of President Prabowo Subianto's 2024 election campaign in a country where stunting caused by malnutrition affects a fifth of children under five. But thousands of children across Indonesia have fallen ill since the program was launched in January last year.
2: BBC News.
0: This is KSFR News. I'm Glenn Falachinski. Retired Santa Fe Police Chief Paul Joy, in his first bid for public office, defeated two other Democrats with years of law enforcement experience in the primary race for Santa Fe County Sheriff. According to the Santa Fe New Mexican, because there are no Republicans in the race, Joy is likely to succeed outgoing Santa Fe County Sheriff Alan Mendoza, who has held the position since 2019. Joy was the only candidate to express concerns about a proposed contract between the Santa Fe County Sheriff's Office and Clearview AI. He noted he had considered such technology while police chief and had concerns about privacy. He has also promised in campaign messaging to never adopt what he called Big Brother-style surveillance. The New Mexico Institute of Mining and Technology announced it would be axing controversial plans to build a data center on university-owned land, the Santa Fe New Mexican reported. New Mexico Tech President Michael Jackson said in a statement that the university was open to future conversations with the company Green Data Centers for such a project if circumstances changed. However, early evaluations found the school didn't own enough contiguous, undeveloped land to support a data center of the massive scale proposed. In a letter to students and faculty, Jackson wrote that the university has less than one half of the contiguous acreage needed. Socorro County commissioners are planning to discuss a proposed data center moratorium on June 9th. Comunidad de Colores, a free medical clinic that plans to serve patients in the low-income Hopewell Man neighborhood of Santa Fe, has found a new home on 5th Street. The new free clinic, which organizers hope to open by the year's end, will provide adult primary care services from a space leased from the nonprofit Chainbreaker Collective. According to the Santa Fe New Mexican, Comunidad de Colores and Via Therese Catholic Clinic initially planned to share space on Hopewell Street. However, Via Therese ended the deal in January after finding some of the services the new clinic will provide, such as gender-affirming care and family planning services, clashed with Catholic doctrine. The two clinics are among very few options available in Santa Fe or New Mexico for patients who can't afford care. Today's forecast is partly sunny with a high near 75. There will be a 50% chance of showers and thunderstorms afternoon. Tonight will be mostly cloudy with a low around 52. For KSFR News, I'm Glenn Balachinsky.
6: KSFR programming is underwritten in part by the Los Alamos Concert Association presenting the Isidore String Quartet at Duane Smith Auditorium on Saturday, June 6th at 3 p.m. Brent Stevens will present a pre-concert lecture at 2 p.m. The program features Beethoven's String

Testing from the studio at Santa Fe Community College, just across I-25 from the town of Santa Fe, New Mexico. I have a phone number, and I appreciate your calls. A few people have called. It's nice to hear from you guys. 505-510-5737. And an email address, which works just as well, morningmix@ksfr.org. The last run-through of the extended forecast, my website says we're at 69 now, on the way to 75 with a 50% chance of storms this afternoon and then 40% this evening. And then things turn beautiful. 81 tomorrow with a sunny, and doesn't mention the big winds, so I guess they won't be here. Friday will be sunny and 84. Saturday, mostly sunny and 82, though a chance of afternoon showers. And then on Sunday, sunny and 83. Off we go. I got some old-timey kind of R&B and some New Orleans music cut from the brand new Van Morrison album, which is really good. And Dr. John and Irma Thomas, that kind of thing. Can't beat it. So off we go. This is Jimmy Rushing first from way back in 1937. Good Morning Blues.

brand new from Van Morrison. Somebody Tried to Sell Me a Bridge is the name of the album, and it just came out this year, and it's all like that. Taj Mahal shows up and other kinds of people. It's really, really solid. If you like that track, you want to check out the album. Kidney Stew Blues was the name of the track. It's 11:24, and you are listening to the Morning Mix program here on KSFR and KSQR. Before that, going back to the roots rock and roll kind of thing, Joe Turner from 1956, Morning, Noon, and Night was a big hit for him that year. And Hank Crawford from just a great old album. This came out in 1960 called From the Heart. And just still really, really fine. Baby Let Me Hold Your Hand was the track that we heard from that. Let me remind you, if you hear something and you want to know more about it, you're welcome to call me at 505-510-5737 or email morningmix@ksfr.org or go online to ksfr.org, our station website, which has all kinds of cool news and info and podcasts and program schedules. And if you click the program schedule drop-down, there'll be Wednesday, and then there'll be the Morning Mix, and then there'll be a drop-down with artists and titles, so you can investigate more if you should want to. Let's see, we're going to turn to New Orleans now, as they say down there. Alan Toussaint, one of the godfathers of that music, is... We're going to hear a few of them. Professor Longhair's here, and Dr. John, those kind of guys. Begin with Alan Toussaint from his 2009 album, The Bright Mississippi. This is West End Blues.

0: has to be Aaron Neville from his album that came out back in 2013, My True Story. Little Bitty Pretty One was the track. Music from New Orleans, as they say down there. Appreciate your calls. Got a call from my esteemed colleague, BC. And since I mentioned BC, don't forget, BC's on Monday nights. And you want to check it out. There's nothing else like it. Before Aaron Neville, we heard another one from Alan Toussaint from his 2016 album. He actually died in 2015, but this had been recorded and was released posthumously, called American Tunes. And we heard Rocks in My Bed. Rhiannon Giddens was the singer on that. You may know her from the Carolina Chocolate Drops and other kind of stuff. She's become really, really successful. Before that, Dr. John, Going Back to New Orleans was the album. It came out in 1992. And, of course, Basin Street Blues. One quick message, and I'll be back with the last set of this week's show.
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0: And welcome back to the last set of the morning mix this week. Let me give a plug, extra plug, for the Classic Country Corner, 4 to 6 on Sundays. Really fine show. Those guys really, really know that music. And it's very entertaining. I sat in on a time or two on that show and had a great time. Let's see. On we go with New Orleans and the Soul Queen, Irma Thomas, who really came into her biggest success when she started recording with Alan Toussaint, who was doing piano and compositions and arrangements and whatnot. And in fact, they got together and did, do you remember the first Rolling Stones big international hit, Time Is On My Side, 1964? Well, that had come out just a few months before by Irma Thomas and Alan Toussaint. Anyway, we're going to listen to Irma first, then Trombone Shorty and Professor Longhair. So first from Irma Thomas's 1986 album called The New Rules, I Needed Somebody.

Well, I hope that juiced up your Wednesday morning. That was Professor Longhair from a 1980 album called Crawfish Fiesta, finishing out our New Orleans set. And Red Beans was the name of the track. Before that, Trombone Shorty from a 2013 album, Say That to Say This, the title of the album. And Shortyville was the track. Man, that guy can work that trombone. And begin the set with Irma Thomas. I'm Tony Jackson. It's KSFR KSQR, public radio for Northern New Mexico, and streaming listeners wherever you might be. I've really enjoyed it, and as I usually do, and I hope that you enjoyed it too. I'll be back next Wednesday, same time, same place, so tune me in if you can. Meantime, hope the rest of your Wednesday and the rest of your week just go right well.

0: 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I'm Glenn Volochinsky. Coming up on KSFR News, former Commissioner Henry Roybal has won the Democratic primary for Santa Fe County Commissioner, and retired Police Chief Paul Joy has won the Democratic primary for Santa Fe County Sheriff. 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
2: BBC News with Govinda Gill. Kuwait says an Indian national has been killed and at least 63 people injured, some seriously, in an Iranian drone strike on its international airport. Officials said the dawn attack, coming after an exchange of fire between Iran and the US, had damaged civilian facilities. Jihar Gul is from BBC Persian.
3: What we are seeing in this pattern, it shows Iranian showing resolve. The Iranian Revolutionary Guards want to send a message to regional government that if they allow U.S. to use their country as a base to attack Iran, it will be costly for them. And also sending a message of deterrence to the United States of Israel. If they resume the fight and the attack against Iran, Iran still is capable of responding.
2: Lebanon's health ministry has said two paramedics were killed and a third seriously injured by an Israeli strike in the south of the country. A statement accused Israeli forces of targeting their ambulance. Six people were also reported to have been killed in Israeli strikes on the southern city of Tyre. Hezbollah fired rockets targeting Israeli soldiers in northern Israel. The U.S. Secretary of State Marco Rubio has said he's prepared to give a private briefing to lawmakers in Washington about Israel's nuclear weapons capabilities. 30 Democratic members of Congress had asked the Trump administration to publicly acknowledge Israel's nuclear program. Tom Bateman is in Washington.
4: Neither Israel nor the U.S. has ever officially acknowledged Israel's nuclear weapons development, which is believed to date back to the 1950s. The lawmakers asked what U.S. intelligence officials assessed as Israel's red lines for using nuclear weapons. They pointed to an Iranian strike which hit near what's believed to be Israel's nuclear facilities at Dimona in March. They argue the information about the extent and nature of Israel's nuclear capabilities is an essential U.S. national security interest, with American forces deployed in a war being fought over the very issue of the region's nuclear balance.
2: The head of the World Health Organization says the number of suspected Ebola cases in eastern Congo has reduced significantly as testing ramps up. Tedros Adhanom Ghebreyesus said the number now stood at 116, down from more than 1,000. He said he'd been encouraged during a recent visit to the Democratic Republic of Congo.
5: The outbreak had a big head start, and we're still behind, but under the leadership of the government of DRC, we're catching up. In Bunia, there are now 3 treatment centers with a capacity of 80 beds, and there are also treatment units in Mangualu, Raumpara, Beni, Goma, and Bukavu, and more are on the way.
2: BBC News.
0: This is KSFR News. I'm Glenn Falachinsky. Former Santa Fe County Commissioner Henry Roybal defeated incumbent Commissioner Justin Green in one of the most hard-fought and acrimonious matchups of the primary election season. Roybal won with 54% of the total vote, with Green taking 46%. According to the Santa Fe New Mexican, Roybal scored impressive victories at rural precincts, receiving 86% of the votes in El Rancho and 73% of the votes at a Pojoaque precinct. He also far outpaced Green in Española, posting as much as 80% of the vote at one precinct in the city. Retired Santa Fe Police Chief Paul Joy, in his first bid for public office, defeated two other Democrats with years of law enforcement experience in the primary race for Santa Fe County Sheriff. According to the Santa Fe New Mexican, because there are no Republicans in the race, Joy is likely to succeed outgoing Santa Fe County Sheriff Alan Mendoza, who has held the position since 2019. Joy was the only candidate to express concerns about a proposed contract between the Santa Fe County Sheriff's Office and Clearview AI. He noted he had considered such technology while police chief and had concerns about privacy. He has also promised in campaign messaging to never adopt what he called Big Brother-style surveillance. A Canadian company seeking a permit to explore uranium mining in the Carson National Forest told prospective investors last week that leaders expect to begin drilling near Canjilon as early as April of next year. The company, Gamma Resources Limited, needs approval from state and federal entities for its exploration effort. According to Source New Mexico, U.S. Senator Ben Ray Lujan asked U.S. Forest Service Chief Tom Schultz about the mine in a congressional testimony. Schultz responded that the service has not yet approved the company's exploratory permit. For KSFR News, I'm Glenn Volochinsky.
6: It's 18:06 GMT. You're listening to The Newsroom on the BBC World Service with me, Valerie Sanderson. The ceasefire between the United States and Iran is on shaky ground, with Iran striking targets in Gulf states and the U.S. launching attacks in the Strait of Hormuz. In Kuwait overnight, at least one person was killed and more than 60 were injured after Iranian drones attacked Kuwait International Airport, a move criticized by the country's foreign ministry as an act of aggression. Badr Al-Saif is an assistant professor at Kuwait University.
7: This was a tough night for us in Kuwait. It was a very heavy attack, close to 13 ballistic missiles, 17 drones, and one of the highest number of injuries since the war actually started. The airport was severely damaged, but our resolve is strong in Kuwait. Flights are already resuming. Life is moving, and we just hope that this does not become a new norm in the region.
6: Well, joining me is our correspondent in Jerusalem, Sebastian Usher. And what else do we know about the strike in Kuwait?
8: Well, essentially, this is another one of these sudden skirmishes, essentially, that we've seen from time to time during the ceasefire between Iran and the US. It started when the US fired a missile at a tanker that was, it felt, trying to break its blockade of Iranian ports. And then the response from Iran was to fire at Kuwait, as we heard. And that's the first fatality, the first person to have been killed since the

0: And that was Peeble Bryson, who's died at the age of 75. And that's it from the newsroom.
1: When I started school sports, I didn't know who I wanted to be. 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
7: BBC News with Tom Sanders. The Iranian Foreign Minister Abbas Araghchi has had overnight strikes by Iran's armed forces against US military facilities in the region were made in self-defense. One person was killed and more than 60 injured when an Iranian drone hit Kuwait's international airport. Iran's Revolutionary Guards said they had targeted US-linked positions in four Gulf countries. Lebanon's health ministry says two paramedics were killed and a third seriously injured by an Israeli strike in the south of the country. A statement accused Israeli forces of directly targeting their ambulance. The US Secretary of State Marco Rubio has said he's prepared to give a private briefing to lawmakers in Washington about Israel's nuclear weapons capabilities. The country's nuclear program is widely accepted to exist but has never been publicly declared. The head of the World Health Organization says the number of suspected Ebola cases in the Democratic Republic of Congo has reduced significantly as testing ramps up. 60 people have died in the outbreak. The European Commission has set out proposals designed to help EU tech companies and reduce reliance on the United States and Asia. They include favoring European firms for providing computing services in areas such as defense. A court in Nigeria has sentenced four men to death by hanging for their role in an attack on a Catholic church in Ondo State 4 years ago. 41 people were killed in the assault. Police in Ecuador say the bodies of eight people have been found in body bags in a drugs trafficking hotspot. The victims disappeared on Sunday. The German film director Wim Wenders has said he's withdrawing his 1975 film Wrong Move because of complaints by the actress Natasha Kinski, who appeared topless in it when she was 13 years old. In a statement, the director apologized.
8: For KSFR News, this is Walkabout James Werbel talking to people in our listening area. Today, I'm talking to an old friend of mine from Ames, Iowa, Michael Ching, who is an opera composer. He is now the composer in residence at the Taos Opera Institute, and we'll be talking about his career as well as a performance that's upcoming in the Taos Opera Institute. Michael, tell me a little bit about yourself.
9: I was born in Honolulu and played the piano when I was a kid. I went to school in North Carolina and got into opera, and I've been in opera ever since.
8: What attracted you to opera?
9: I love the exuberance and deep emotion of the art form. It's not exactly polite. You can cheer and boo at the opera. I like almost sporting event-like quality at the opera.
8: I can understand that. You're also a composer, are you not?
9: Yes. I went into the opera field to write opera.
8: And I know you've had one big hit. What is your one big hit?
9: Well, my big hit is an opera called Speed Dating Tonight. And since 2013, it has gotten 160 productions. So it's in our field, that definitely qualifies as a hit.
8: And there are numerous opera groups that have performed this, and there, it's on YouTube. Is that correct?
9: Or go to YouTube and type in speed dating opera. It's the one that will come up.
8: Just for the listener, Michael's an old friend of mine, and I've seen performances of this and YouTube videos of it, and it's quite entertaining, and I encourage people to check it out sometime. Let's get down to the Taos Opera Institute. Tell me about, what is the Taos Opera Institute?
9: Well, the Taos Opera Institute has been around for about 18 seasons. It's an institute for young singers to hone their talent, and so they are usually college late undergraduate or early graduate years. During the course of 5 weeks, they get voice lessons, vocal coaching, and performance experience. Now, what's unusual about the program is that they have to learn a new song in a different language every week, and the menu of languages includes, of course, English, but it also includes the standard opera languages like Italian, German, French, and now Spanish. I am here for, as the composer in residence, we are doing a different modular opera of mine called RSBE, and we're doing it on the 4th next Thursday in Taos at the Wildflower Playhouse. And one of the unique things about the Taos program is that they have a composer who is around, and because I have had an opera background, I know how to relate to them in terms of the standard opera repertoire and things like that. So what's one of the unusual things about Taos is, in addition to the weekly, all the vocal training they get, they are exposed to a living composer. We try to kick the composer off the pedestal, and that, you know, I'm just another part of the creative team that, yeah, I get a say in the matter, but, you know, I always remind them, I don't sing as well as any of them do.
8: For the listener who wants to go, when is it exactly, the time, the date, and what can they expect?
9: It's on the 4th, Thursday the 4th, at the Wildflower Playhouse, and I think it's at 7 or 7:30. It's a very simply produced show, and it's called RSBE, mm-hmm. and that stands for Remove Shoes Before Entering. It's in this type of structure, just like the little speed dating opera that we've talked about. Every singer is going to have a moment to shine, a moment to talk about something that's of interest to them. And this show, which premiered at the University of Alabama right before COVID-19, and we are using the alternate premise, which is a kind of simplified one, where each student has a class project. It's sort of the end of semester, and the teachers, the students are giving their in-class final presentations about something, an important incident in their lives. And so they're coming to talk about and describe that moment. And some of the moments are very innocent and sweet. The piece begins with a moment where someone describes rescuing a turtle that was trapped in a fishing net at the beach. And then through the course of these 18 to 20 numbers, some of them are, you know, a whole lot darker and a whole lot more controversial. It really runs the gamut. Some of them are very, very operatic. Some of the pieces resemble bel canto, the music of Bellini and Donizetti and Verdi. And some of them are a little Puccini-like. Some of them are very musical theater-like.
8: Basically, a bunch of very short one-act plays done in song. Correct?
9: Yeah, you could think of it that way. And it works for this particular format because, you know, when you have a situation where this year we have 22 singers, we want each of them to have a good moment, right? We want each of them to have a powerful song or a duet. Yes, and this particular show, I really would encourage people, this is not opera with a capital O. It is, there's very little recitative. It's song after song after song after song. So it's not, there's not a lot of stuff that beginner would have any trouble with. So if someone has a enjoys musical theater or even pop music, this is a good show to check out or try.
8: For KSFR News, this is Walkabout, James Werbel talking to people in our listening area. Today, I've been talking to Michael Ching, who's the composer in residence at the Taos Opera Institute. His production of Remove Shoes Before Entering is being performed Thursday night, June 4th at 7 o'clock at the Wildfire Playhouse in Taos. Check it out. It'll be very interesting.
10: This is National Native News. I'm Jill Freitas. New Mexico and the United States are one step closer to having the first female Native American governor, as former Interior Secretary Deb Haaland beat out her Democratic opponent, Sam Bregman, with 72% of the vote Tuesday night in the primary election. KUNM's Jeanette Didios was among the attendees at her watch party.
11: Old Town Plaza was filled with New Mexicans, young and old, in support of Democratic gubernatorial candidate Deb Haaland. Dressed in a black and white dress with bright red cowboy boots, Haaland told the crowd she would lower costs so that New Mexicans can have better access to healthcare, education, and safe communities.
12: I've been through hard times. I'm a single mom. I've lived paycheck to paycheck. I survived off SNAP and WIC. I'm over 35 years sober. These are the same struggles so many New Mexicans face today. But with the grit, creativity, and persistence that only New Mexicans know, I know a better New Mexico is possible.
11: Haaland is an enrolled member of the Laguna Pueblo tribe and served as the 54th U.S. Secretary of Interior, making her one of the first two Native American women elected to Congress. She said she will put that experience into work.
12: To combat Donald Trump's cuts to Medicaid, fight against rising health care costs, and take a stand so that ICE will not be allowed near schools, places of worship, or public community spaces.
11: Kalika Talu, who's Diné and Ute, works for the nonprofit New Mexico Community Capital and was in the crowd. She says she's heard some reservations from other Indigenous people about Haaland, but she says Haaland has a big voice in the grand scheme of things.
13: I feel supportive of her and her work in Washington, D.C. and internationally and across the island. And I need to uplift and support Indigenous women with the challenges that they face right now.
11: Haaland will face Republican candidate Greg Hull on November 3rd.
12: If I didn't earn your vote this primary election, I want you to know I'm going to work every day to earn it now.
11: For National Native News, I'm Jeanette Didios.
10: The University of Arizona has released a new report highlighting the huge economic impact of tribal agriculture throughout the Grand Canyon state, including $750 million in total economic output statewide. KJZZ's Gabriel Pietrasio has the details.
14: According to the study, indigenous farms outnumber all other operations statewide. And while most tribal farms are between 1 and 9 acres in size, they collectively manage more than 80% of Arizona farmlands during 2022. For Hopi dry farmer Michael Katua Johnson, who is a co-author, this report is an important reminder.
15: Main story is that Indian people are still doing agriculture since before we were in a state, maybe doing it in a different form, but we're still doing that. And I think that our contributions have been really unnoticed.
14: Including how the vast majority of Arizona farms for commodities like sheep, goats, vegetables, and melons are owned by indigenous peoples. Johnson thinks that trend will continue to grow.
15: So I really would make the claim that in about 20 years, the only real agriculture in Arizona will be on Indian reservations.
14: For National Native News, I'm Gabriel Pietrasio.
10: And I'm Jill Freitas.

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3: This is Asian View from NHK World Japan. I'm Keiko Kitagawa. The draft of Japan's annual defense white paper reiterates Tokyo's concern about China's military activities. It mentions increased activity by Chinese aircraft carriers in the Pacific and an incident that saw a Chinese fighter jet intermittently aim its radar at a Japan Self-Defense Force aircraft in December. The draft white paper says these actions are a matter of serious concern for Japan and the international community. The draft is expected to be presented at a cabinet meeting this summer. Japan and the Philippines are set to begin talks about their maritime border in waters east of Taiwan. China says it must be part of the discussions. Taiwan says it should also be involved. Tokyo and Manila say the talks are aimed at determining the maritime boundary of the exclusive economic zone and the continental shelf. Chinese Foreign Ministry spokesperson Mao Nin stressed Beijing's opposition to the negotiations. Mao said the area in question is part of China's EEZ and its continental shelf. Taiwan Foreign Ministry official Xiao Guanwei said Taipei should be part of the discussions because the area overlaps with waters to which it claims rights. A severe tropical storm is dumping heavy rain across much of Japan. The Japan Meteorological Agency says Chanmi could bring up to 8 inches of rain to the Izu Islands and the Tokai and Kanto Koshin regions in 24 hours. It says bands of heavy rain clouds have formed in eastern Kanagawa Prefecture south of Tokyo. The agency advises people to be on alert for landslides and floods. Japan's Pacific coast could also be hit with heavy downpours. We are broadcasting from NHK in Tokyo. The leaders of Japan and Malaysia are expected to discuss the situation in the Middle East and cooperation in a wide range of areas when they meet in Tokyo next week. Japanese Chief Cabinet Secretary Kihara Minoru says Malaysian Prime Minister Anwar Ibrahim will begin a 3-day visit to Japan on June 8th.
4: Our ties with Malaysia are important for the realization of an updated, free and open Indo-Pacific.
3: It will be the first time the two leaders have met since October. Takaichi visited Kuala Lumpur and met leaders of the Association of Southeast Asian Nations shortly after she took office. The head of Myanmar's military-backed government and India's prime minister have agreed to enhance cooperation between their countries. Min Aung Hlaing began a 5-day official visit to India on Saturday. He met with Narendra Modi in New Delhi on Monday. Min Aung Hlaing and Modi issued a joint statement that emphasized the need to strengthen ties in areas such as trade and economic cooperation, defense, border management, and cultural exchanges. It was Min Aung Hlaing's first meeting with a foreign leader since he was elected by Myanmar's parliament, which is dominated by pro-military camps. Taiwan President Lai Ching-te says Taiwan has a key role to play as the world's need for artificial intelligence grows. Lai says the territory plans to train 500,000 workers in the AI field by 2040. He says the aim is to use AI to promote small companies and traditional industries to speed up advancement of their technologies. Lai was speaking at the opening ceremony of a major international information and communications industry trade fair in Taipei. About 1,500 companies from 33 countries and regions are taking part in the event under the theme AI Together from Tuesday to Friday. The number of measles cases recorded in Japan so far this year has topped 500. This marks the second fastest pace of increase since 2019. That year saw the most cases in the past decade. The Japan Institute for Health Security says 11 new cases were reported in the week through May 24th, bringing this year's total to 511. About 70% of the patients are believed to have been infected domestically. Because measles has been declared eliminated in Japan, they apparently caught a virus that was brought into the country from abroad. Measles is a highly contagious disease that can spread through the air. Symptoms include fever, coughing, and rash. Serious cases can be fatal. Japan's health ministry says vaccines are crucial for preventing infection. This is Asian View from NHK World Japan.
5: Progress on ocean energy. I'm Randy Simon, and this is Earthwise, a look at our changing environment. Ocean energy, or marine energy, refers to renewable energy obtained from the ocean's motion, waves, tides, and currents, and thermal properties that are used to generate electricity. It is a largely untapped, consistent, and clean resource that has great potential, but a combination of high development costs and the challenges of operating such a harsh environment has kept ocean energy as largely a research topic rather than a significant contributor to society's energy needs. But that is gradually changing. The annual report of the Ocean Energy Systems International Collaboration Agency highlights many of the ongoing projects in ocean energy. China has tidal power demonstration projects, one of which has continued stable operation for over 8 years. China also has a floating wave power platform producing megawatt-level power. The UK has the world's largest operational tidal stream project, the Meigen in Pentland Firth, in operation since 2018. The Shetland Tidal Array has been operating for more than 9 years. There are additional operating systems in Ireland, Sweden, the Netherlands, Spain, and Italy. Several other countries have systems under development or planned. In North America, Canada has multiple projects under development. The U.S. has test systems in many locations on both coasts, but no commercial-scale projects underway. The ultimate potential for ocean energy is enormous. Estimates are that it could power nearly 57% of U.S. electricity needs just from our two coasts. Globally, it could supply double the world's current demand for electricity. Earthwise is a production of WAMC. 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
6: I'm Dr. Anthony Leiserwitz, and this is Climate Connections. On extremely hot and humid summer days, babies and toddlers can be especially vulnerable to heat stress and dehydration. Their small, developing bodies heat up faster than adults and may struggle to stay cool. And they're also unable to speak up when they're feeling hot. So Harleen Marwa, a pediatrician at Mass General Brigham, suggests keeping a close eye on babies when it's hot.
7: Is the baby more fussy today? Are they not calming in the ways they normally do? Are they feeling clammy? Are they releasing a lot of sweat? Are they physically feeling warm despite removing layers and trying to move them into a different environment? Have their feeding patterns changed? 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
7: It can be really challenging and difficult to understand when something is an emergency. And so if you ever have a question about your baby, please do contact your pediatric health center.
6: Climate Connections is produced by the Yale Center for Environmental Communication. 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
8: Welcome to Yoga Moments. Quotes on uncertainty. The death of God left the angels in a very strange position. It is for your own good to love a daredevil rather than a holy coward. A daredevil is a unique devil, battling your fears, your pains, conquering your uncertainties, carrying you in his arms and flying out of the corrosive fire. The coward is a trickster serpent which vanishes in your time of despair and appears only in time of equanimity. Michael Bassey Johnson. Beyond all sciences, philosophies, theologies, and histories, a child's relentless inquiry is truly all it takes to remind us that we don't know as much as we think we know. Chris Jami. They say, look before you leap, so look, but do not look for too long. Do not look into the void of uncertainty, trying to predict each and every possible outcome, to evaluate every possible mistake, to prevent each possible failure. Look for the opportunity to leap, and leap faster than your fear can grab you. Leap before you talk yourself out of it, before you convince yourself to set up a temporary camp that turns into a permanent delay on your journey into your own heart. Veronica Tugaleva. The very foundation of science is to keep the door open to doubt. Carlo Rovelli. As time moves on, the lines blur. It will no longer seem to be the simplicity of good versus evil, but good versus fools who think they are good. Chris Jami. Even then, she knew there is no such thing as sure. There is no absolute anything. The gods love to play with us. Lauren Groff. And these are from a series of uncertainty quotes. Thank you for listening today. This is Desiree Mays with Yoga Moments.

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Cheryl Kasdan, DJ Share Love here in the Groove Garden, live on this beautiful summer day in Santa Fe with you till 3 p.m. here on KSFR 101.1 FM, White Rock, and KSQR 91.3, Cuesta Taos, and streaming worldwide on KSFR.org. I am always so grateful, so jazzed to be here every week for you to water your spirits, heal your soil, and plant a groove in your step with my hand-harvested, feel-good, freeform playlist. I have plenty of feel-good, newly released tunes and some amazing classics ranging from R&B, soul, funk, electronica, and world music to nourish you from head to toe.

here in the Groove Garden with me, DJ Cher Love, until 3 p.m., and then it's Native America Calling. We just heard No Pain, No Gain by the multicultural Afro jazz band Djemba Groove, founded in late 2020 by bass player and composer Yannick Nalting and singer-percussionist Eric Awusu. Before that was Ma Wonka by another Afro jazz band I'm obsessed with. It's Nubian Twist. This is off their newest album, Chasing Shadows, which is the band's fifth studio album, which is rich in its blend of jazz, Afrobeat, hip-hop, and electronic textures, exploring the space between this organic space and then the digital world. Yeah, before that, we heard a short and sweet song by Rio Costa called Intermission. And then I opened us up with one of my favorite songs, Sweet Summer by Drama, a Chicago duo consisting of producer Nael Shahad and vocalist-songwriter Via Rosa. Thanks so much for tuning in right now. I am taking your calls right now. It's 505-510-KSFR. Would love to hear from you. Coming up here is some more high vibes, so please stick around. Here's Ask Me Again by Tutankhamen here in the Groove Garden.

0: 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So join me on Terrell Sound World, 10 o'clock on Sunday night.
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12: All right, welcome back to the Groove Garden. This is DJ Cher Love, bringing new grooves to water your spirit, heal your soil, and plant a groove in your step. Today, it's a beautiful day out there. Trust you're enjoying yourself. Before that short break, we just heard All My Love by O and the Mo. And then before that was Cisco Bay by Loaded Honey, Lydia Kito, and Jay Floyd from their album Love Made Trees. I just started listening to Loaded Honey, and I'm very impressed. I recommend getting into them. Terrific. Before that was Ask Me Again by Tutankhamun. And we're going to go ahead and listen to Cloudy by Funk Mammoth. And Funk Mammoth is actually the artist, composer that created my intro song, which is called A Happy Song. So everybody, sometimes people email and ask, what's that song your intro is? What is it? And I say, oh, yep, it's this band, Funk Mammoth. So please enjoy.

that are experiencing the same thing that you are experiencing at that moment in time. What's that called again? Whatever it is.

Hello, yes, welcome back. Thanks so much for tuning in. The number here to call is 505-510-KSFR if you want to chat. Love to hear from you. I am just so grateful to be sharing my grooves with you every week, especially today. It's been super busy summer for me, so I cherish the times when I can be here live in the studio for you. So big, big thank you to DJ Trat for filling in for me and always having my back. We both adore what this show has become and appreciate all the returning listeners who keep us keeping on. So grateful. All right, we just heard from Celeste by George Bloomfield. Before that was What's That Thing Called? What's That Thing Called? It's called by Carol Carlo. Before that was Cloudy by Funk Mammoth. And yes, it's a mostly sampled song. They do a lot of that, as well as come up with their own grooves for that. Just really good danceable music. All right, so I am going to continue on here with this cool song. It's called Parallel by Dawson and Lewis McCullum. And then after that is Flow With It by St. Paul and the Broken Bones. And then after that is One True Light by Crazy P. So don't change that dial.

world is confusing, but perhaps no more than it ever was. As you grow older, you understand more about yourself and more about the world. 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So I only ever wish to be kind, because that's where you find the wonderful.

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4: BBC News with Govinda Gill. The Iranian Foreign Minister Abbas Araghchi has said overnight strikes against US military facilities in the region were made in self-defense. One person was killed and more than 60 injured when an Iranian drone hit Kuwait's international airport. Iran's Revolutionary Guards said they had targeted US-linked positions in four Gulf countries after the US struck an Iranian oil tanker in the Strait of Hormuz. Amid a shaky ceasefire, President Trump has told the New York Post he'd be willing to meet the Iranian Supreme Leader. With more, Gary O'Donoghue.
5: It would be extraordinary and certainly is a million miles off right now because they can't even get over a line on an agreement. No one's won, no one's completely lost. There are huge, substantive, concrete damage done to Iran's infrastructure, its warfighting capacities in terms of its navy and air force. But is it cowed? Is it beaten? Is it sort of on its knees? It doesn't seem like it. And of course, that I think is slightly bewildering for this administration.
4: The head of the World Health Organization says the number of suspected Ebola cases in the Democratic Republic of Congo has reduced significantly as testing ramps up. Tedros Adhanom Ghebreyesus said the number now stood at 116, down from more than 1,000 suspected cases last week. He said testing had confirmed more than 340 cases in the DRC. The US Secretary of State Marco Rubio says he's prepared to brief lawmakers privately about Israel's nuclear weapons capabilities. Tom Bateman reports from Washington.
6: Pressed by Representative Joaquin Castro, Mr. Rubio said he wouldn't discuss the issue publicly, but added that, frankly speaking, most of the world did assess Israel had nuclear weapons before committing to answering more about it, but only in a classified setting. The lawmaker's letter last month was widely seen as breaking a taboo in Washington that has endured for more than half a century.
4: Cuba's central bank says Visa and MasterCard payments in the country will be suspended from Saturday, citing sanctions imposed by the United States. It said a foreign partner had decided to limit operations. Ambarasan Ethiarajan reports.
7: The U.S. order is another blow to Cuba's economy and already decimated tourism industry as the Trump administration ratchets up sanctions in a bid to overthrow the island's communist-run government. Credit card transactions in Cuba have historically been handled by a foreign bank and by a financial arm of Geisa, a Cuban military-run conglomerate that's being targeted with U.S. sanctions. Washington accuses Geisa of secretly hoarding profits from the country's most valuable industries, including tourism, remittances, and logistics, and using them for the benefit of the military and Cuban elite. Havana denies these claims.
4: BBC News. The European Commission has set out proposals designed to help EU tech companies and reduce reliance on the United States and Asia. Joanna Keane reports. This tech sovereignty package favours European firms for providing computing services in sensitive public contracts such as defence and security. There would also be a fast-track approval process and reduced charges for data centres using European-made chips. EU officials say they're not trying to push anyone out, but Europe can't rely on other countries to keep its hospitals running and energy grid stable. The European Parliament is already doing its own bit. It's replacing Google with the French-made Quant as the default search engine on its computers.
8: An agreement's been reached between Hungary and Ukraine, which opens the way for Budapest to drop its veto on Kyiv starting talks to join the EU. The Hungarian Prime Minister, Péter Modja, said a deal had been agreed on the cultural, political and educational rights of the Hungarian minority living in eastern Ukraine. But in a social media post, he said that his government did not accept accelerated EU accession talks. Bolivia's new defence minister, Ernesto Justiniano, says his immediate task is to clear roadblocks set up by anti-government protesters during weeks of social unrest. The demonstrators are calling for a reversal of public spending cuts, as well as the resignation of Bolivia's centre-right president, Rodrigo Paz. The president has taken steps towards declaring a state of emergency that would allow troops to restore calm. The German film director Wim Wenders has said he's withdrawing his 1975 film Wrong Move because of complaints by the actress Nastasia Kinski, who appeared topless in it when she was 13 years old. In a statement, the director apologised and said the actress should have been better protected. That's the latest BBC News.
9: Todo lo que tengo, mi educación, mi carrera, mi matrimonio, se lo debo al Centro de Educación para Adultos y a obtener mi diploma de educación secundaria a los 22 años.
10: Fue un honor ayudarte a alcanzar tu grandeza. 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
1: 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The opening is free to the public and the exhibition continues through July 10th. The opening will include music by artist Gloria Mandala, light refreshments, and door prizes. The Dean's Gallery is open whenever the campus is open, so for more information, call 505-428-1501. And in addition, we have a free spring podcast workshop, two weekend sessions at this college campus. 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Yeah, amazing. All right, before the BBC News break, we heard from Crazy P with their song One True Light. Played that song like 6 months ago. It's like super awesome dance song for me lately. I trust you enjoyed that. Before that was Flow With It by St. Paul and the Broken Bones, and they were just announced as a part of the Lensic 360 free summer concert shows, and that's happening August 28th. Plenty of time. But I couldn't be more excited. Their shows are just absolutely electric. I think the last time they were in Santa Fe, they were at the Bridge, the Santa Fe Brewery, and still just like, yeah, that show is just like amazing. Still high from that show. All right.

0: It's just something I need to hear. So tune in for that at 7 o'clock, moment to moment. And this whole playlist, if you've been tuning in, can be found on ksfr.org under my show page. And while you're there, if you're feeling generous, if you want to offer a small donation by clicking that purple donate button at the top of the homepage, we would surely appreciate it. But I'm going to continue on here with this song, I Want Your Love by Dublin and Kesu, as well as Table and Tutu, I believe that's what it's pronounced. But yes, I am live here in the studio, so if you feel like calling in, love to hear from you. It's 505-510-KSFR.
1: I want your love. Yeah,

touching the fine lines. When there isn't a bright side, I want your love in the blizzard, the high tide. I want it deep in the darkness, when we can't even see where the spark is. I want it regardless, I want your heart when you wanna be heartless.

That was The Wave by Jungle off their album Sunshine. Before that, we heard the latest single by Santa Fe's own and beloved Tone Ranger, aka Alex Simon. That's called Mother Moon, featuring Gabriella Simon. His next show is coming up in Taos on June 12th at the Mothership, so definitely get your tickets for that. Before that was A Bedroom by Litany and I Want Your Love by Dublon. Kesu, Table, and Tutu. And we're just enjoying, dancing, vibing here in the Groove Garden. I trust you're enjoying these tunes alongside your day. Just, again, so grateful to be here every week for you. This whole playlist can be found on ksfr.org. You can also email me at groovegarden@ksfr.org if you'd like to, if you have a little request or if you want to leave a review. I'm always grateful for those. And right now I want to kick off this next few songs to the oldies. We're going to go back to hear some oldies here. So this is What's Going On by Marvin Gaye. Have some Curtis Mayfield and then Michael Jackson for you guys. So enjoy.

0: Human Nature by Michael Jackson. I am sure I am not alone when I say that his biopic movie just reawakened my love for him. I just feel so much appreciation and love for him. It's really wild. My friends and I, we are cracking up because we both, we saw it and just like, we're just cheesing and fangirling over him again. It's pretty amazing how just like 43 years, how many years later, he's just still, just his music is still so amazing. Anyway, and actually for the first time I am playing him on the show, so it definitely won't be the last. I will be playing more of Michael Jackson for sure. All right. And before that was Give Me Your Love by Curtis Mayfield. And then What's Going On by Marvin Gaye. And coming up here after this short break, I have Summer Sweat by Hannah Cohen. And then Deeper Soul by Flamingo Pierre. Please stay tuned.
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Quesadera by the Fruit Bats. They're an American indie rock band formed in 1997 in Chicago, where I'm from. And the project is led by singer-songwriter Eric D. Johnson. I've been wanting to see them for so long, and they're finally going to be here in Santa Fe June 13th at the Santa Fe Brewery, The Bridge. And I just couldn't be more excited. Yeah, thanks to Lensic 360. But I am crushed that they are going on the same time. So the same night is Flamingosis at Meow Wolf, and who are also so amazing. And I played their song earlier in the set. So, you know, two different vibes, but both amazing. So you can't go wrong. Again, June 13th, get your tickets for Fruit Bats at Lensic360.org, and also you can get tickets for Flamingosis there too. All right. Wow. We are coming to the end of my set here, and I'm just so grateful to have been able to be here live in the studio. And yeah, if you want to stay in touch, you can contact me at groovegarden@ksfr.org. And you can also check out my pre-recordings or recordings of the show at Mixcloud, on my Mixcloud under Groovegarden at KSFR FM. And you can go on my Spotify by searching DJ Cher Love, C-H-E-R space L-U-V. And yeah, this next song goes out to my massage therapist, Alessandra Martinez. It's called Guacamayo by Moz and... Yeah, by Moz and Danit. And then maybe I'll just do my sign off. Anyway, I'm just so grateful. Please tune in next week, 1 to 3, for the Groove Garden with me, DJ Cher Love, for your dose of freshly picked feel good grooves from my heart to yours. Have a wonderful day. Peace and love.

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Welcome to Native America Calling. I'm Sean Spruce. A rule change in South Dakota has boosted the number of eligible families for Native American foster children. It's a success story in a state that is struggling to find parents that comply with federal Indian child welfare laws. And the highest court in the state of Minnesota has once again turned back an ICWA challenge. We'll look at some of the trends in foster care coming up after the news.

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4: This is Native America Calling. I'm Sean Spruce. Indian child welfare specialists say a new rule in South Dakota is improving foster care outcomes for Native children. Reporting by the South Dakota Searchlight finds that the number of licensed Native American foster homes grew from 93 in July of last year to 134 this February. But troubling disparities in the South Dakota foster system remain. Native American youth still make up almost 70% of the foster population, despite an overall Native population in the state of 13%. Today we'll discuss the rule change in South Dakota. We'll also hear about the latest ICWA challenge in Minnesota and one person's remarkable dedication to contributing back to the foster care system that she benefited from. We also want to hear from you today. Are you a Native foster parent? Have you ever thought about being a foster parent? Join us with your comments or questions by calling 1-800-996-2848. That is also 1-800-99-NATIVE, and you can also comment on our website and social media pages. Joining us now from Denver, Colorado is Nancy Marie Spears. She is an Indigenous Children and Families reporter for The Imprint. She's also a citizen of the Cherokee Nation. Nancy, good morning, and welcome back to NAC.
5: Thanks. Happy to be here.
4: Joining us on Zoom from the Pine Ridge Reservation in South Dakota is Susan Schrader. She is the director of the Child Protection Services and ICWA program. She's also a kinship caregiver and an elder. She is Oglala Lakota. Susan, good morning. Welcome to Native America Calling to you as well.

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6: This is the KSFR News. I'm Tazbah McCullough. New Mexico is investing $4.5 million in youth outdoor programs after demand for the state's Outdoor Equity Fund exceeded available funding by more than 90% last year, or $3.7 million above the available amount. In a recent statement, the state's Economic Development Department said the FY27 investment marks one of the largest annual allocations to date in the highly competitive program, which helps connect youth across New Mexico to outdoor experiences, including hiking, biking, camping, environmental education, cultural programs, conservation projects, and workforce development opportunities. The fund is administered by the state's Outdoor Recreation Division under the Economic Development Department of New Mexico. Department Secretary Rob Black said this growing demand shows how much outdoor access matters to communities across New Mexico. Applications for round one open July 1st and close July 30th at 5 p.m. A second application round will run the month of February in 2027. The fund is designed to help remove barriers that prevent young people from spending time outdoors at a time when childhood health concerns continue to rise statewide. According to the New Mexico Department of Health's March 2026 report, titled The Weight of Our Children, New Mexico Childhood Obesity 2025 Update, 42.9% of third graders in New Mexico were reported as overweight or obese in 2025, with the highest rates occurring in American Indian and Hispanic youth. The fund is also meant to connect kids to outdoor experiences that encourage active lifestyles, confidence, and connection to community. The New Mexico Outdoor Recreation Division and its Outdoor Equity Fund were established in 2019 by Governor Michelle Lujan Grisham. Since its launch, the fund has awarded $10.5 million connecting more than 128,000 youth across 28 counties and tribal communities to outdoor experiences throughout New Mexico. The public can review the grant guide, register for a webinar, and apply at nmoutside.com/Outdoor Equity Fund. Thanks for tuning in to Northern New Mexico Public Radio. For KSFR News, I'm Tazbah McCullough.
7: The views expressed in this program are those of the participants alone and do not reflect those of KSFR's management or staff.
8: Elon Musk said USAID was fed into the wood chipper. What happened is a story every American should hear. Hello and welcome to the Forum Plus, our occasional spotlight on fascinating people, great books, timely issues, and noteworthy events. I'm Jim Falk, host of KSFR's The Forum. In the opening weeks of President Trump's second administration, Elon Musk's Department of Government Efficiency, you remember, DOGE, promised to save American taxpayers as much as $2 trillion. One of its first targets was USAID, the agency established in 1961 to provide humanitarian and development assistance around the world. On X, Musk wrote, "We spent the weekend feeding USAID into the wood chipper." My two guests know firsthand what the dismantling of what many had considered one of America's most respected instruments of global leadership could mean for future generations. Nicholas Enrich is the author of the best-selling book, Into the Wood Chipper, a whistleblower's account of how the Trump administration shredded USAID. In announcing the book, Nick wrote this, "This is the book I never expected to write." A quick look at his background makes that clear. Beginning as an undergraduate at Tulane, where he interned in Kenya, to later work with the UN while in law school, Nick devoted his career to improving global health and combating poverty. He then spent 12 years with the U.S. Agency for International Development, ultimately serving as Acting Assistant Administrator for Global Health, a position he held at the time of his termination. Prior to that, he directed the Office of Policy, Programs, and Planning in USAID's Bureau for Global Health. Joining Nick is Rebecca Black, whom I'm delighted to welcome back to the forum. She's a resident of Corrales, New Mexico, and she is a retired USAID Senior Foreign Service officer who led aid missions in West Africa and Asia, including serving as Mission Director in Cambodia and Deputy Mission Director in Afghanistan. She's now an active member of the USAID Alumni Association. Great to have both of you here on the program. Thank you. Nick, why was USAID one of the very first targets of DOGE? As you point out in your book, which really is a minute-by-minute account of everything, it just struck me as somewhat surprising that that happened so quickly.
9: Yeah, I mean, I think it was kind of a confluence of events. Partially, to some degree, unfortunately, USAID was an easy target. I think that not enough people recognized that the impacts of the and the value of the work that USAID was really an important a tool to keep Americans safe, both from infectious disease and a benefit to Americans from the partnerships that we had built and the stability that we had built over the course of decades. And unfortunately, I think it was vulnerable to the argument that, you know, why would we be sending money overseas when we have our problems here, when there was not so much of a full understanding of the value of the program. But that was only one aspect of it. I think that that made it vulnerable. But the reality is that Elon Musk took a keen interest in it. And after hearing some conspiracy theories on the Joe Rogan show on a podcast, he quickly decided, after having not seemingly ever heard of USAID before, that it was his public enemy number one, and started to decide that he was going to begin his search for, quote, efficiency with the agency. And when he got there looking for waste and trying to shut down programs, I think he was stopped in a few cases by areas where he was trying to step over his bounds, like accessing classified systems or cutting people off from email and some things. And when there was a pushback, I think he changed his gears to go from trying to identify waste and cut back on programs to trying to get rid of the agency entirely.
8: Let me ask you this. All of us remember Project 2025, which was the, I guess, blueprint, white paper, whatever you want to call it, from Heritage. Was USAID targeted in that publication?
9: So there was a 28-page section about foreign assistance, including USAID, and not a word in it mentions getting rid of the agency. There were some critical parts of it, but mostly it recognized USAID as a key tool for American foreign policy and for stability around the world. So reading that document definitely did not foresee the destruction of USAID.
8: Rebecca, you spent your career there. Just give our listeners, if you would, sort of a level set, a brief description of what USAID was.
10: Sure. Well, President John F. Kennedy founded it in 1961 with these words: to fail to meet those obligations now would be disastrous. And this is post-war and in the middle of the Cold War. And in the long run, more expensive, for widespread poverty and chaos lead to a collapse of existing political and social structures, which would inevitably invite the advance of totalitarianism into every weak and unstable area. Thus, our own security would be endangered and our prosperity imperiled. A program of assistance to the underdeveloped nations must continue because the nation's interest and the cause of political freedom require it. So that was before even the global issues. The global world, where we're affected by environmental and health issues across the world. So national security, both preventing countries which dislike the U.S., as World War II showed, the impact of the globalization. And somewhere in there is a sense that some Americans are compassionate about other people and trying to

0: And I think one of the reasons that may have been targeted is that doesn't seem to be the motto for the current administration, is the handshake between people, equal people.
1: Give us a sense, Nick, if you would, of why what USAID did around the world is important at home.
2: Yeah, I mean, certainly, as we're seeing now with the current Ebola outbreak and the hantavirus outbreak, disease, and as we know well from the having lived through the COVID pandemic just a few years ago, international borders do not stop infectious diseases. And from since the pandemic, USAID invested hundreds of millions of dollars, if not billions, in developing a global early warning and detection system to make sure that countries had the capacity to identify and detect and respond effectively to infectious disease outbreaks before they could potentially come and be a threat to our shores. And so that's just one very real example that I think we see very often, and we're already starting to see those capabilities erode. But generally, you know, I think USAID was the embodiment of American generosity in a way that built on the foundation of goodwill, strong partnerships, as Rebecca was referring to, over the course of decades. And we relied on those partnerships and the stability that was created through that to benefit economically through new trading partners, to address global issues and to reduce instability in ways that is so much more cost-effective and safe than the avenues that, for example, the current administration is using through coercion and force. And so I think that at such a comparative advantage in terms of a tiny fraction of the budget, we were able to accomplish so much to keep the world safe for a place for Americans to prosper through USAID's programs.
1: You know, something that I find to be so disheartening is that as we talk about how the United States has been the leader, a global leader, in setting an example for other countries, I read yesterday that according to the Organization for Economic Cooperation and Development, also known as the OECD, development assistance decreased 23% in 2025. One, what's the impact of that? And two, who's filling the vacuum? Nick?
2: Sure. Yeah. I mean, that is true. I mean, at a time when the U.S. government has cut back on foreign assistance so dramatically, we, instead of seeing other partner countries step up, we've unfortunately seen them similarly make cuts to their programs as well. And, you know, what we're seeing, I mean, look, I think it's critical to recognize that the purpose of foreign assistance, and what I think those of us who worked at USAID always tried to do, was to end the need for its existence. And that meant eventually putting ourselves out of work. And while we hadn't gotten there yet, that was our goal, was to transition away from programs when countries no longer need our support. And we've been able to accomplish that in several countries that have now become our trading partners. But the way that, so the idea of transitioning away from aid is not the problem. It's the way that it was done, the way that the promises that we had made to countries and people around the world were broken and the rug was pulled out from under them at a time when they were completely depending on our support. And what we saw was the shuttering of clinics that people relied on, the interruption of clinical trials that were testing new drugs and keeping people healthy and safe. And the impacts have been, frankly, enormous. We've seen over 750,000 people already dying unnecessarily due to the cuts to USAID. And the estimates suggest that those numbers, that's really just the tip of the iceberg, as you know, we'll see with a new generation of children not receiving immunization for deadly diseases, or we're seeing children being born with HIV at high rates in clinics where those rates had previously been near zero just a year ago. And so unfortunately, the impacts are enormous and only starting to come into focus.
1: And let me recommend to our listeners that they do a search and look up the New York Times columnist Nicholas Kristof, because he wrote a very powerful piece. In fact, Nick, as you know, that's where I saw your name. I knew of you, but when I read Nick's article, I said, I got to call this guy, and thank you so much for coming on the program.
0: Could I just add that I think that there are immediate deaths, and we've seen that despite what the administration has said, but there's the long-term impact of cutting out girls'

0: education, which not only makes better citizens and more better families, but also reduces fertility. So in the long term, a lot of girls have been thrown out of school because of the lack of support. The food situation is terrible. The U.S. not only was providing humanitarian assistance and agriculture assistance, a number of farmers had to stop investing in their farms because they can't get access to seeds and other inputs like fertilizer. And in the long term, that independence that was slowly growing has been cut off at the knees, not to speak of civil society and democracy and those issues. A lot of civil society organizations have been just cut out, particularly in countries where there was not a full democracy, where the U.S. was one of the partners that was helping some voice be maintained, some voice of opposition, and that's been gone.
1: I want to circle back about the impact on U.S. citizens who worked for USAID, but first, give us a sense of the role of contractors in the countries where USAID operated and what's happened to those people and those institutions, which I gather many of them now are basically gone. Rebecca, you worked with so many of these. Give us your thoughts.
0: Well, there's a whole range. The U.S. actually was under Reagan, basically privatized a lot of our work. And my father was in USAID starting in the 60s, and he actually did a lot of work himself. But under the push to get federal employees out, reduced numbers, a lot of that was converted to consultants. Essentially, the USAID outsourced its work. So it became very dependent on institutional contract, large consulting companies, but also a lot of small local organizations, a lot of foundations, the UN system. We had many, many, many partners all over. And many of those, I think, have become more visible. I know I have a friend who's works for one large nonprofit, our Research Triangle Institute. She's laid off 1,600 people. Wham, with no benefits overseas. Many of the organizations had personnel overseas that were left out to dry. And particularly, what I'm sensitive to is the local situation. I know in Cambodia, by March of 2025, they had one implementing part, one contract still going out of, I don't know, there must have been 100. Some, a lot of those were local organizations who just got cut out completely. I'm on the board of the Future Forum in Cambodia still, which is trying to build up a cadre of young people who can do policy analysis. They had three awards. They were going to be part of three different U.S. grants, all of which were cut off completely. So they've had to reduce dramatically and really search out other sources of funding, which they've been able to find some, but not replaced it. So many of these people who are some of the best and brightest in their country, like the staff that work for USAID, were really just left out hanging. They had believed in the work the U.S. government did. They had believed in the support to their country, and suddenly they're left with nothing. And in countries that have very poor social security systems, really cases of people going hungry, being left. I mean, I can't imagine what happens to democracy people in some of these countries. There's no way they're ever going to be hired in their own situation, with families, with kids, all of who believed in the U.S. partnership.
1: And Nick, you were right in the midst of it when all of this was happening. Give us a sense of what the environment was like. And you and others were trying to protect jobs, protect the agency. And where are those people now?
2: Yeah, I mean, our primary goal was to protect lives of people overseas. As Rebecca referred to, USAID did not. What was not the actual people who implemented the work. We did that through contracts. And so in order to save lives, we needed to keep contractors working. And the other thing that Rebecca mentioned that has been particularly sad that I wanted to reflect on is there has been a huge push over the last decade or so, maybe a little bit longer, to increase the way that we partner directly with local organizations rather than with American-based or international firms. And so we had started to make huge gains on that. And we still have a long way to go, frankly. But when the stop work orders were issued, when DOGE began terminating the contracts en masse, it was those local institutions that were newer partners of USAID that were the first to just be completely ruined by those decisions, as they didn't have other large sources of funding, and they didn't have a large cushion. And so when the State Department has tried to reinstate a few of the contracts, that's been overwhelmingly the large international contractors that frankly the State Department used as the rationale for why they were trying to terminate the contracts in the first place, because too much of the money was going to American companies. And it's the local partners that have been completely crushed and destroyed. And again, like, these were the partnerships that we had, you know, these weren't just random strangers off the street. These were world-renowned scientists, researchers, doctors who, you know, oftentimes had gone to school with the Minister of Health in that country or whatever. And these the partnerships that we had with those organizations allowed unprecedented access to be able to make progress in areas that without those partnerships we would have been completely at a loss for. And I think we, like, when disaster strikes as it currently is in the Democratic Republic of Congo, for example, it's the loss of those partnerships and that and those links to local communities and as well as national and local governments that is the first thing that we miss.
1: Nick, let me be a devil's advocate for a moment and say, why is it such a bad thing that the State Department does have the responsibility for our foreign assistance programs?
2: There's several answers to that question. And the first is sort of what we're already seeing. And I can speak specifically for global health, but we have seen, maybe let me start here. People don't ask, why isn't the State Department folded into the Defense Department? It's because they cover two completely separate pillars of foreign policy. And that's also true with development. You know, we think of the three stools of foreign policy as defense, diplomacy, and development. And that means that it has different operating strategies, different approaches, different expertise that cannot necessarily be accomplished one another. And that brings me to what I was trying to say, which is that the State Department trying to implement development in an agency that's responsible for maintaining diplomatic relations with governments and understanding what's happening in those governments is not the same thing as trying to administer foreign aid and to make progress on specific. I'll be specific about health targets. And what we're seeing as they begin to try to think about how they can implement global health programs is they're doing it from that lens, that diplomatic lens that is kind of antithetical in certain ways to the development lens. So the memorandums of understanding that they're signing bilaterally with countries that are they're very extractive and transactional to like dangle the opportunity to have life-saving drugs, for example, in exchange for access to mineral rights. We're forgetting about the lessons that we've learned about why development works. That's one piece. The other piece is that I think that there is intrinsic value to having a unique and independent agency for international development to be that sort of symbolic embodiment of American generosity to the world. And Rebecca mentioned the logo and the flag and the slogan of "From the American People." I think President Obama said that for many people around the world, USAID is the United States. And it's true. It's one of the first things that they are most likely, right? They might see President Trump on the news, but what they're actually seeing that affects their lives is support that came branded with the "From the American People" logo on it. And I do really worry about what the world looks like when USAID does not exist. How do they see the US then?
1: I remember on my last trip to Morocco seeing billboards in a few places showing the logo of USAID. It was very powerful.
0: Rebecca. When I was in Afghanistan, the ambassador then, Eikenberry, initially tried to get rid of the USAID logo and wanted to have one for the U.S., the State Department. And it didn't take him very long to change that. And he recognized that people really wanted to see the USAID handshake, that it meant that we cared about the people. Whereas the State Department and the Defense Eagle were a different story. So he reinstituted the logo. And just on a technical issue, I was also forced to combine our IT system with the embassies, with State Department, when I was the deputy acting mission director in Afghanistan. And it didn't take very long for that also to be taken apart because they're completely different systems. There was a group of Ukrainians visiting on the thank heavens, still remaining International Visitors Leadership Program, which has continued under state. They were here in Corrales, and this woman from the embassy said, we're supposed to handle some of the aid projects. We have no idea how to do this. And they think just because we work for the embassy that we know how to do it. So there's a knowledge base that's huge. I learned so much. I had worked in community development in the U.S., but jumping into every post, every individual I ran into taught me something new. On top of the research, the official research the U.S. was doing in health and agriculture and all sorts of techniques, that base is huge. And so not only have we lost people, but we've lost that huge base of expertise that was so highly regarded. So many countries were asking us to provide that, not money. They just wanted people who could help them think through their problems.
1: And once that base is lost, it's going to be very hard to rebuild. Nick, I really want to encourage people to pick up a copy of your book and read it, because first, the blow-by-blow of what happened over, about 2 months is something to be aware of, and we'll come back to that in a second. But also, one of your goals was to encourage a wider discussion of America's role in the world. Could you speak to that?
2: Yeah, I will say, like, I did think when I wrote this book that it would have broad interest amongst those who worked in international development, and especially those who had previously worked for USAID. I never thought that this would get more broad and wide attention among people outside. And in fact, most people before January of 2025 had honestly never even heard of USAID, or if they had heard of it, they had no idea what it did. And that included some of my family and close friends. Even when I tried to describe it, they just had no idea. And one of maybe the unintended consequences of the way that Doge and Elon Musk ripped apart USAID is that it actually brought attention to the value of the work that we did around the world. And while we didn't necessarily know that, or we didn't necessarily expect that this is not the way that we would have wanted it to happen, but it's I think when something's missing is when people actually start to understand maybe what it is they're missing.
1: Nick, the other thing that came out in the book is you tell some stories about when you and others would say, what you are saying from the White House is not true. And I'm thinking about the condoms that went to Gaza. And you very quickly said foreign assistance of reproduction was going to, where was it, Mozambique or Mali?
2: In Mozambique.
1: And yet, the White House press secretary continued to affirm that what had been reported was correct.
3: The American people,
1: and it even came from the Oval Office.
3: And their tax dollars actually matter to this administration.
1: You want to pull your hair out.
3: Just during this pause, Doge and OMB have actually found that there was $37 million that was about to go out the door to the World Health Organization, which is an organization, as you all know, that President Trump, with the swipe of his pen in that executive order, is no longer wants the United States to be a part of. So that wouldn't be in line with the president's agenda. Doge and OMB also found that there was about to be $50 million taxpayer dollars that went out the door to fund condoms in Gaza. That is a preposterous waste of taxpayer money. So that's what this pause is focused on, being good stewards of tax dollars.
2: It did. I mean, honestly, it was the lies coming from some of the most powerful people in the world that really convinced me that I could not just stay continuing to work within USAID to try to restart our programs when they were lying at this rate, and that I needed to get the word out to expose that they were lying and what was actually happening inside the agency, and most importantly, what those impacts were going to be. So whether it was Trump and the press secretary lying about condoms to Gaza, whether it was Elon Musk lying about restarting Ebola prevention activities, whether it was Marco Rubio lying about no one has died due to the cuts to USAID. There was this giant denial of what they were actually doing, when behind the scenes, we were warning them specifically what those impacts would look like.
1: Rebecca, we have just a little bit of time left, and I'd like you to tell our listeners about the work that you and others have been doing with the USAID Alumni Association to support people who have essentially lost their careers.
0: Well, I think like almost everyone who worked for USAID had a deep commitment to what we did, but also to the agency and to the people. So we, many people wrote letters to the editor first to try and prevent what was going on, to try and support USAID. So that was the first, I mean, I wrote one for the Albuquerque Journal. So that's trying to lobby to change, to turn things around. Meanwhile, the organization raised $500,000 to provide small grants. These were $2,000 to people who were forced to return to the U.S., mostly Foreign Service, but also others, to help them pay the rent, pay their health insurance for the month. We're talking $2,000. We're not talking $20,000. And we were able to get out all that money to over 250 people who were just desperate and really were in danger of being put out on the street without that little grant program. Well, and the organizations continue to try and welcome people.
1: That's tremendous that you're doing that. Nick, again, congratulations on the book, Into the Wood Chipper. And I hope you'll continue.
0: It's great.
1: I know you'll continue to be a strong advocate and continued success, and I hope it won't be too long that you'll be back really in the ring.
2: Thank you so much, and really appreciate you having me on today.
1: I'm Jim Falk. Thanks for listening to the Forum Plus on KFUO.

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4: Dear Dreamboat Annie, Mother says your song about stealing sunshine is a hair too long. So tell your voices to sing a border song that's born to be wild, and then let's get this show on the road. Sincerely, Long-Haired Country Boy. P.S. Either that, or you could spend 60 years on the bad side of the moon.
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10: 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We have perhaps 100, 125 people in the studio to enjoy it here. Would you welcome very warmly those of you at home, those of you here, Mr. Elton John.

0: Dude, are you all right?
1: Yeah, no, I'm just on mushrooms.
0: Oh my god, dude, you said you didn't have any drugs in the car.
2: Okay, how long do shrooms last?
1: I don't know, man. I timed them wrong, obviously. They were supposed to hit when we got to campus. So, hey, at least I'm not driving.
0: Dude, you are driving.
1: Yeah.
0: No, seriously, man, you are driving the car. Okay, but you don't have any more drugs in the car.
1: No, man, I did them all.
0: Pull the f*** over, Yoshi.
1: Yeah, okay, good idea.

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0: And now, an important message from Nobel Prize winner Brent Carlisle.
1: Hello, I'm Brent Carlisle. I'm a genius. I won the Nobel Prize for Physics last year. A great honor, certainly, but it doesn't pay the bills. And that's why I'm selling pieces of my brain. That's right, now you can purchase actual pieces of Brent Carlisle's brain at an affordable price. Great for parties, school science projects, or practical jokes. So make your order now and be the first one on your block to possess the brain of a genius. Thank you.

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2: Russ Ballard there, trying to set his voices free.
1: Also, Steppenwolf getting wild, and Michael Stanley getting the show on the road.
2: And from our featured album this hour, Elton John, The Bad Side of the Moon, a tune that Elton attributes to Bernie Taupin's love of sci-fi.
1: This album is called 111770 here in the States, but it's known as 171170 in the UK.
2: It's an Elton John studio concert recorded on November 17, 1970, hence the album title, and it was aired on WABC in New York City, introduced by WABC's Dave Herman.
1: And according to Herman, Elton John cut his hand at some point during the performance, and by the end of the show, the piano keys were covered with blood.
2: But Reginald Kenneth Dwight just kept on playing, not gonna let a little blood stop him.
1: More from that LP coming up, plus some sad faces painted over with magazine smiles.
2: We also hide from the rancher after doing his daughter.
1: And if he can't even run his own life, I'll be damned if he'll run mine.
4: I can dig it.
5: Hi, this is Lisa Law. I was with the hog farm and we fed over 200,000 people at the original Woodstock in 1969. 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

0: 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This is Northern New Mexico Public Radio, KSFR, broadcasting from Santa Fe Community College. I'm Tosba McCullough. Coming up on KSFR News, KSFR's Glenn Falachensky reports on yesterday's primary election results for the upcoming gubernatorial race and the Democratic winner for Santa Fe County Commissioner. Those stories, plus the local weather forecast, all coming up in a few minutes after the BBC World News.
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3: BBC News with Neil Nunes. The U.S. House of Representatives has passed a resolution directing President Trump to withdraw U.S. forces from around Iran or win approval from Congress to continue the war. Four Republicans sided with Democrats in the vote in a sign of growing opposition to the stalled military campaign.
4: On this vote, the yeas are 215 and the nays are 208. The concurrent resolution is adopted. Without objection, the motion to reconsider is laid on the table.
3: As the resolution is largely symbolic, as President Trump has a veto and his advisors have previously dismissed any effort to limit his war powers as unconstitutional. Shortly before the House resolution, President Trump downplayed recent Iranian attacks on U.S. bases in Kuwait and other Gulf states. He insisted a deal could still be finalized.
5: The negotiation itself has gone very well, actually. Very well.
6: Mr. President.
5: It could happen. I mean, if it happens, and it might not happen, you know, who knows? But if it happens, it could happen, like, over the weekend.
3: Mr. Trump also said he was seeking to separate the conflict in Lebanon from the broader U.S.-Iran conversation, though Tehran insists Israeli attacks on the Hezbollah must stop as a part of any wider deal. The U.S. Secretary of State Marco Rubio says there's a real danger of escalation in the war between Russia and Ukraine. Mr. Rubio told a congressional committee the risks had risen as Ukraine had become more effective at striking deep inside Russia. He stressed the U.S. was ready to play any role to bring peace, as it believed there was no military solution, but neither side was ready to make concessions. Cuba's central bank says Visa and MasterCard payments will be suspended from Saturday, citing sanctions imposed by the United States. It said a foreign partner that had processed card transactions there had decided to limit operations following an executive order by Washington. This report from Anbarasaneti Rajan.
7: The U.S. order is another blow to Cuba's economy and already decimated tourism industry as the Trump administration ratchets up sanctions in a bid to overthrow the island's communist-run government. The executive order by the Trump administration has also prompted an exodus of businesses from Cuba in recent weeks, including foreign hotel companies, airlines, and global shipping firms. Visa and MasterCard have not yet commented. The Cuban central bank says cash and Cuban prepaid cards and some other international debit cards can be used for transactions.
3: World News from the BBC.
8: This is KSFR News. I'm Glenn Falachinsky. New Mexico wrapped up its primary election last night with a 24% voter turnout. Former U.S. Secretary of the Interior Deb Haaland won the Democratic primary for governor with 72% of the vote. She announced in her acceptance speech that she is ready to take on Donald Trump as governor. Her opponent, Bernalillo County District Attorney Sam Brightman, conceded the race but appeared to be open to the possibility of running as an independent, saying, quote, "just because tonight is not the outcome we all wanted, it does not mean the fight is over," unquote. Rio Rancho Mayor Gregory Hull won the Republican nomination for governor. In his nomination acceptance speech, Hull struck a confident tone, saying, quote, "we will win the roundhouse," unquote. Former Santa Fe County Commissioner Henry Roybal defeated incumbent Commissioner Justin Green in one of the most hard-fought and acrimonious matchups of the primary election season. Roybal won with 54% of the total vote, with Green taking 46%. According to the Santa Fe New Mexican, Roybal scored impressive victories at rural precincts, receiving 86% of the votes in El Rancho and 73% of the votes at a Pojoaque precinct. He also far outpaced Green in Española, posting as much as 80% of the vote at one precinct in the city. A Canadian company seeking a permit to explore uranium mining in the Carson National Forest told prospective investors last week that leaders expect to begin drilling near Canjilón as early as April of next year. The company, Gamma Resources Limited, needs approval from state and federal entities for its exploration effort, which it has described as drilling between 10 and 12 boreholes up to 500 feet deep. According to Source New Mexico, U.S. Senator Ben Ray Lujan asked U.S. Forest Service Chief Tom Schultz about the mine in a congressional testimony. Schultz responded that the service has not yet approved the company's exploratory permit. Today's forecast is partly sunny with a high near 75. There will be a 50% chance of showers and thunderstorms afternoon. Tonight will be mostly cloudy with a low around 52. For KSFR News, I'm Glenn Volochinsky.

0: treatment at the hospital really hard, because the doctors told us that they would send off a test and not get a result for 4, 5, 6 days. Oftentimes, they said, by the time the test result came back, the patient was already dead.
1: So all the elements are in place for this disease to fester in this place that, as you said, is very remote, far from a major city, difficult to get to.
0: Yes, and you'd think that that isolation would prevent the spread of the disease, but it's this gold mining town that has a huge population of migrant laborers. And because mining has money, it brings traders, it brings gold smugglers, it brings sex workers, and these are all people who move in and out of the town as well. That also, incidentally, has possibly been a factor that provided vectors for the disease to spread elsewhere.
1: I want to ask, we've been hearing a lot about the Trump administration pulling back on foreign aid. How much of an impact did that have in the spread of Ebola in this case?
0: Well, if you speak to people in the aid community, for them, there's no doubt that if USAID and American aid more generally were still in place, that this virus would have been detected sooner than it was.
1: And did things change once this was declared an outbreak? Once it became clear just how fast Ebola was spreading? Like, did the US or other international aid groups step up?
0: Yes. I mean, the aid machine has started up and the experts are coming into this area. Aid is starting to arrive. But then it turns out that there is another obstacle to pushing back this outbreak. And that's the fact that many of the people in some of the worst affected communities have a deep mistrust for the people who are trying to save them.
1: We'll be right back.
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1: This is The Daily. I'm Natalie Kitroev. Back to my conversation with Declan Walsh about why this Ebola outbreak has been nearly impossible to contain. Okay, explain what you just said, that people have this distrust of aid groups, of the people trying to contain this virus. What's going on there?
0: Look, a huge obstacle to fighting this outbreak has been the fact that a lot of people in these communities are still in denial about the virus. Either they don't accept that it exists at all, or they see it as somehow a curse, or they see it as a conspiracy theory. When we were there, we heard so many stories about how people saw this disease as some sort of conspiracy between doctors in the local hospital and these foreign aid groups who they thought were bringing this disease to the community. In fact, there was a story that we heard that Doctors Without Borders, which had jeeps that have extremely high antennas sticking out of the roof, that Doctors Without Borders were using those antennas to somehow spread the disease among the community. Now, there is, strangely enough, I think, a sort of logical explanation for this. And that goes like this. This community had been grappling with this wave of mysterious deaths until this outbreak was finally detected and declared. And so by the time we had an explanation for it, which was Ebola, There were already hundreds of cases. So this community is faced with this tidal wave of infections and deaths, mm-hmm. and people are searching for an explanation. They're going to the hospital too late to get treatment. By the time they get there, many of them are dying. And so people, in a certain way, logically, are starting to associate the hospital as a place where people go not to have their lives saved, but to die.
1: Right.
0: And so I think that really is partly at the root of some of these wild conspiracy theories that were going around. But what that meant in practice for the medical staff at the hospital is that they not only were grappling with this incredibly dangerous disease and chronically under-equipped to fight it, but they were also dealing with this intense hostility from the community.
1: And what did that hostility actually look like? How did it play out? How did you see it?
0: Well, the dynamic, unfortunately, is very common because across the city, Red Cross workers who were trying to carry out these, what they call safe burials of these bodies. In other words, instead of allowing a lot of people to come and touch the body will typically be disinfected. It will be placed in a sealed bag. And these workers will ensure that while there is a dignified burial, it's not going to turn into an event where many other people become infected. So the teams of Red Cross workers trying to carry out these burials often run into the same kind of resistance. They've been threatened, they've been attacked.
1: Wow.
0: Because people effectively don't believe the virus exists, or else they don't believe that it poses a threat to them, or frankly, I think they just feel overwhelmed by the scale of the calamity that has befallen their community. And so they take it out again on the people who are trying to ensure that this disease doesn't spread even further.
1: And do you have an understanding from your conversations with health officials of just how big of an obstacle this is in the effort to get the outbreak under control? Like, how much is it actually stymieing the response, do you think?
0: It's huge. When you talk to health officials or aid workers and say, what do you need to push this back? The first thing, of course, they say is we need equipment. We need protective equipment. We need medicine. We need funds. The second thing they say is we need education. We need an immediate, urgent effort to communicate to people about the nature of the danger that they face.
1: We have some experience with this kind of thing from COVID. Even in the United States, there were a lot of conspiracy theories. There was a lot of mistrust of the medical establishment, of hospitals. It strikes me that this is a harder thing to solve than even perhaps getting the resources to where they need to be. I mean, building trust is not an easy or a quick thing.
0: It's very challenging. But there is precedent. I mean, in previous outbreaks in West Africa in 2014, 2015, in the second largest outbreak, which was also in Congo, health workers ran into similar problems. And so there are tools, there are techniques, there are ideas for combating this problem, but it really does take a concerted, intensive effort. While we were in Mongbalu, I went to see the local parish priest, the Catholic priest, and I said, what are you doing to try and address this problem? And he said, at Mass last Sunday, in my sermon, I appealed to people to carry out safe burials, to adhere to the correct practices. But he said, until now, people are not listening. He said, it's going to take a much bigger and more intensive effort to try and convince these communities about what they need to change in their own lives in order to keep themselves safe.
1: Declan, what do we know about how far it's spread outside of the DRC at this point?
0: There has been one death in neighboring Uganda, and I believe about 8 or 9 suspected cases at the moment. There are great fears that it is also spreading into South Sudan. But for now, this virus has, for the large part, remained confined in Ituri province, and there have been some cases in 2 other Congolese provinces as well. But again, I got to stress that we just don't know enough about the extent of this virus just yet. And that brings us to another key part of the effort to fight the virus that they haven't, frankly, even started on in earnest yet, which is called contact tracing.
1: Right. Contact tracing, meaning trying to understand where everybody who is infected has been, who they may have seen, touched, been in contact with.
0: That's right. The problem is that because this is such a rare strain and because there are such limited testing facilities, they've barely started the work of tracing those contacts yet. And all the experts in this field say that until you trace the contacts, you cannot cut the chain of transmission and you can't really expect to contain the spread of the disease.
1: Okay, obviously there is a lot of uncertainty here. There are a lot of unpredictable factors at play, but from your reporting, Declan, what is your understanding of the best case and the worst case scenario for containing the spread right now?
0: Well, the worst case scenario is that this outbreak goes on for several years and that the numbers soar, not just the numbers of people affected, but that the death toll rises, possibly to the level that we saw back in West Africa in 2014, 2015. But, you know, it doesn't have to be that way. There is an outcome here where the scale of international assistance rises to meet the challenge of this outbreak. So I think it's still an open question about which way we're going to go, because don't forget, we are very early into this outbreak. That's kind of, in a way, what's so worrisome about it. It's only been 2 weeks since it was officially declared, and I've been speaking to people on the ground here, and they say it already feels like they've been at this for months because it's been such an intense start. Most Ebola outbreaks start with a handful of cases, and then it spreads. The challenge with this one is that from day one, there were hundreds of suspected cases and many deaths, and those numbers are just going up and up at the moment.
1: Declan, I can't stop thinking about Emmanuel, the 5-year-old boy who you met in the clinic with his dad. Do you know how he's doing?
0: I do. I've been in touch with his dad. He's been sending me messages every day. And a couple of days ago, he sent me a message and he said that his son had been sitting up, had been drawing numbers because he'd just been learning to count, and that he was asking for his toys.
1: Amazing.
0: And then today, he said that Emmanuel's been discharged and he's gone home.
1: Wow. So, one moment of hope, at least, in all this. Declan, thank you so much. We really appreciate your time.
0: Thank you, Natalie.
1: Declan Walsh is the chief Africa correspondent for the New York Times.
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1: 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I'm Natalie Kitroev. See you tomorrow.
6: It's a tale as old as time. You're visiting family, everyone's at the dinner table, and a distant relative, Uncle Bob, let's say, unleashes a pretty bonkers political opinion. What do you do? Completely crash out, telling Uncle Bob his opinion is stupid, and he's stupid, and that he's always been the weird uncle that everyone just tolerates, but not anymore, and you'd like to cut him out of the family entirely. Or do you? Completely disregard what he said because, you know, that's just Uncle Bob being Uncle Bob. Internalize all your frustration and change the subject to something more harmless, like the weather. Now, if either of those extremes is too much for you, there's a third, more enlightened option. And it starts with taking a breath.
7: I encourage people to find something that grounds you, like a a mantra, a spiritual practice, if you pray, something like that, to kind of ground yourself in the moment and say, okay, I can engage this conversation and I am safe.
6: Then, even if it goes against every fiber of your being, hear them out, listening with openness and curiosity.
7: Come to the table and instead of starting in with, you know, well, here's my argument and here's what I think, to say, tell me why. Why do you think that? Tell me more about that. Where does that come from? How have you seen that play out? Giving people space to share.
6: From Virginia Humanities, this is With Good Reason. I'm Matt Darrow. Today on the show, we bask in the uncomfortableness of conflict. I'll admit it, I'm not very good at dealing with conflict. In fact, I'd rather avoid conflict altogether than tackle it head on. It's not really something I love about myself. So I sat down with Emily Gerst to learn how to do conflict better and maybe even overcome my conflict avoidant ways. Emily is the director of conflict resolution and education at William & Mary. Emily, your whole job revolves around conflict resolution, which actually sounds like my personal nightmare. Are you one of those people who thrive in conflict situations?
7: I would not consider myself someone who thrives in conflict. I am a learned adopter of good conflict. Through my own experiences, through some conflicts that were forced upon me that I didn't choose for myself, I saw that conflict is and can be very destructive and how horrible that can be for everyone who's involved. And the flip side of that being that when you can navigate a conflict well, it really changes everything. When I was working in campus ministry, we had some really big organizational conflicts come up that involved really deeply held positions and beliefs. And it was some of that conflict that really struggled to resolve. It went on for years and years. And in the midst of that, I found myself in these meetings over and over again where we were trying to resolve the issues. And they were complex and multifaceted, everything you can think of. And we just kept having these meetings that really weren't productive and they weren't really helping. And if anything, it was making things worse because we were reliving these incidents and we were getting more and more emotional about it because it wasn't resolving. And so I remember thinking in a lot of those meetings that it felt like there was no one in the room who really knew what they were doing when it came to conflict, and myself included. I felt so unsure and lost and emotionally drained at the thought of what was I supposed to do to help this. And the people who had been brought in a little bit to help us, who were supposed to be these outside people, really, I don't think knew what to do either. I think they were stumped and they were overwhelmed by the intensity and the emotionality of it. And so for me, a couple years after that big conflict was when I made the decision to go back to graduate school in my early 30s and get my master's degree in dispute resolution. So became trained professionally as a mediator out of my own desire to have skills for conflict resolution, but also with an eye towards wanting to be a person in the room when other people are in the emotional depths of their conflict who can provide the stability and structure that gives everyone their best chance at resolution.
6: You know, I really don't like conflict. It makes my stomach turn and my palms sweat, but I'm not entirely sure why. What makes conflict so uncomfortable?
7: You're not alone. Most people don't like conflict. And if you look at the ways that people typically choose to engage their conflicts, conflict avoidance is a popular choice. So you're not alone in that. I think there's a couple of reasons that people avoid conflict. It's the emotional distress of it. It's emotionally heavy to not be living at peace with people. You know, it lives kind of in the back of your head, even if you're going about and doing other things in your day. Sometimes it's hard not to be thinking about that or to feel unsettled. Another major reason that I see people avoid conflict is because once conflict walks into your life, right, you are faced with a decision. There's already a level of discomfort. And so we all sort of make the determination of which discomfort are we willing to live with? Mm-hmm. Is it the discomfort of the unresolved conflict, right? Okay, my coworker's really bugging me, but I can handle it or it's not that bad. But is that better or worse than stepping into the unknown of bringing it up, right? Most people's fear and conflict is that addressing it or saying something isn't going to make things better. It's going to make things worse, right? This person's going to be mad at me, or it's going to dredge up all these things, and they're going to hate me because I said that. And so that's sort of the determination, right? Which of these discomforts will I live with? And when we say, you know what, the unknown is too unknown for me, that presents too much of a wild card, I would rather, you know, endure my coworker who cuts me off or doesn't listen to me in meetings or hogs the fridge space. I will endure that cost because I prefer that discomfort to what happens if I say something and I can't predict how they'll respond.
8: Well, why is being conflict avoidant considered a bad thing? You know, basically, I want you to convince me to change my ways.
7: Well, I'll start with the caveat that conflict avoidance is not always a bad thing. But you want to think about anything that you do in conflict with intentionality and with strategy a little bit, right? There are some conflicts that aren't worth fighting, right? That getting into it here and now or getting into it with this person isn't going to be productive. And so it can be strategic to say, I'm going to choose not to engage. If I was going to give you the pitch to say, why should you engage conflict probably more than you do, this is what I would tell you. I would tell you that if you strip away all of the stuff that sort of swirls around a conflict, the emotions, the drama of it, the things like that, if you can pull all of that away, at the middle of every conflict is a crack in the system. There's something that isn't working, right? Something is trying to show you, hey, this, you know, something in our relationship, something in our working culture, something in my family, right? There's a miss here. And conflict is trying to show me that that miss is there. And it's inviting me into a better way forward, right? It's saying something's not working. Why wouldn't we take time to look at that, to address it together so that we can move forward better together? And in that, in the philosophy of restorative practices, which for me as a practitioner is really the foundation of a lot of my work, it's saying that conflict is an opportunity. I think we're really prone as a people to view conflict as threat. Right? We believe conflict is a threat to community and belonging and connection. And candidly, with good reason, right? Many of us, all of us, have an example of a conflict that has ended a relationship, that's broken trust, that has done damage to us. But when we only view our conflicts as threats, right, then that changes also the way that we engage them. And if we believe they're a threat, we're going to be more avoidant or combative. And so what I would say is when you view conflict as opportunity, you begin to see that there is positive, right? You think of every good change that's happened in our world on the biggest level and in your personal life. It's come through probably needing to navigate or negotiate some sort of change. And conflict inherently is inviting us into change.
8: So how do you learn to be okay in conflict? I imagine it's not something you can just, you know, read about or listen to on radio programs. Is it one of those things, you know, where you just have to do it and kind of learn as you go?
7: I think doing it has some value, right? And one of the things that I think helps is having positive examples of when conflict goes well to counterbalance the really strong examples that live in our minds of the ones that don't go well. Right, bad conflict has a long shelf life because of how impactful and hurtful it is to us. That's why reality TV exists, because conflict is interesting when it's bad. Right. And so I do think there's value to both engaging sort of your little conflicts so that you can almost rack up a track record of seeing like, see it, it wasn't maybe as bad as you thought it was, but also being intentional to remember those moments. I do this in my own life when I come to a conflict and I'm like, okay, I really don't want to exert the energy for this, or this is inconvenient for me. I will think back and think about, okay, remember the time that you did bring something up and it made you feel so much better, or it addressed the thing that really bothered you, and then your relationship was so much better. So I think that we can live the experience that will help us say, okay, next time I go in with a little bit less fear or a little bit less dread. I don't think the goal is that conflict is something that we look forward to or that it's fun. I don't make that case. When I train people, I say, I'm not going to try to convince you that it can be fun, but I am going to convince you that it can be good. And so I think a combination of having some new ways of thinking about conflict, new ways of engaging it, and then putting those things into practice, and hopefully at least seeing some of that play out in a positive way.
8: Most of your conflict resolution work centers on campus life at William & Mary. What are the kinds of conflicts students struggle with most these days?
7: The number one conflict that we've seen this year is club-based or organizational conflicts on campus. So this is where we're meeting with students to navigate a concern that's happening in, you know, a club sports team or, you know, a political organization, what have you. William & Mary has over 500 student organizations on campus. So there's no shortage of organizations. And it tends to be when you organize and, you know, you have a set of bylaws that govern what you do, conflict is inevitable. So that's a big one. The one that everyone thinks about when you think about campus conflict is your shared living conflict. So roommate conflicts, stuff that's happening in the dorm. We do see a lot of that, and we work with our partners in residence life to help make sure that all of their student staff are well-trained to support those students in conflict as well. So that's where you get some of the crazy stories when you read through and you think, wow, this is really stuff that people are doing in their shared living spaces. And then the third category that we see and we're seeing more of is professor and student conflict. So that's one that's particularly interesting because of the power differential there. We found that the power element of conflict is important to students. And so we will see students who are hesitant or fearful to raise a concern to a professor, or even maybe they've raised the concern and the professor hasn't responded in the way that they were hoping for. We do some coaching with students to help that communication be more productive.
8: You said students kind of have a tendency to want to remove the source of conflict from a situation. Tell me about that. What's wrong with that strategy?
7: Great question. I will take one moment in this question to be a little bit of a conflict and restorative justice nerd. and then I will answer it on a more practical level. There's a foundational work in restorative practices that I love by a man named Nils Christie. And he has a seminal work that's called Conflict as Property. And the premise or the core of his argument is the sense that, right, we all sort of have that impetus to remove conflict from us, right? We think of the other person sort of as the main problem, quote unquote. And we think, well, the conflict is resolved if I get away from them, right? They stop whatever they're doing. And what Nils Christie invites us to think about is that conflict is our personal property. When we have conflict, it's our property in our lives. And even he speaks to the criminal justice system. You look at how our systems are looking to separate people from their conflict, right? When we adjudicate in the criminal justice system, we're adjudicating, did you break a law, right? What's the law? The state is who you violated. Rather than saying, hey, who did you harm, right? Who is the other person? Even in your cases where there's really direct harm, our legal system separates people from their conflicts. And so Nils Christie's argument is that we should be entrusting people as much as we can with conflict as their property, right? It's that ground for opportunity for growth, right? That's how we understand the impact of our actions. That's how we understand what it means to repair a relationship, to take ownership of our action, to understand the needs that something we've done has created and working to meet those needs for someone who's experienced harm. And so all of that to say, students like to remove conflict from their organizations because we all like to do that, because that's the easy solution, right? And it's one that perpetuates the thinking of the person is the problem. Mm. One of the main things that we invite students into in my work is we like to solve problems, not people, right? You think about the dangers of conflating a person and a problem. And we do this all the time, and we do it in really subtle ways. Like, think about the ways that we talk about people in conflict, right? They're crazy. Like, what a mess. It's a zoo over there in that department. Even little things like that are little strands of dehumanization, right? We're beginning to dehumanize. And when you start to treat people as problems, it justifies treating them poorly, right? It justifies not being kind to them, avoiding eye contact with them, gossiping about them behind their back. And so instead, it's harder to sit with someone who has done something that's harmful or impactful, or bring up that difficult or uncomfortable conversation and say, hey, I'm here for you as a person, but we got to talk about, you know, this thing that you said or did. So separating people and problems. I think for students, right, there's an impetus to say, yeah, kind of the cancel culture, one and done, right? You do or say something and that's it. We want you out. There's a lot of social pressure that exists for that too, right? The rumor mill is usually churning on what someone has done or said, yik yak, which is, for those who don't know, a anonymous sort of like campus chat that people can post on about whatever they want helps fuel a lot of that. And so students are also worried, right? If they retain this person in their organization or in their friend group, what are other people going to think? Are they going to get canceled for doing that? So it kind of feeds itself, right? It's easy and it scratches the itch. It avoids the difficult conversation, but it's also rooted in what's our culture on campus around how do we treat people who have messed up, have made a mistake, have done something harmful. And we just see that pile on where students don't have a lot of incentive to not act that way. Hmm. They'll be rewarded for doing it, right? We see this a lot in some of our social organizations where it's like, okay, if there's a rumor that a woman has felt uncomfortable with a man in that organization, right? Well, other women won't want to come to this group, right? And so there's social pressure that encourages saying, yeah, just kind of get rid of them, say we got rid of them. And sometimes, to be clear, there does need to be separation. In your more elevated cases, certainly there are significant things that require people to separate from individuals or from organizations. But we're talking here about your low-level stuff, and often ones that haven't even had any conversation, right? They haven't even sat down and said, hey, tell us what happened, or this is what we're hearing. Let's figure this out. It'll be just based on what people are saying to them.
8: You've come up with a quiz that tells you your conflict style. I'd love to have the honor to have you quiz me here.
7: Oh my gosh. Okay. You want me to give you a live quiz?
8: Yes, yes. Let's go through it.
7: All right. I'm ready for you. Okay. Question number one. You are working on a project with a group of colleagues, and one person consistently doesn't follow through on their tasks. How would you handle it?
8: Oh, how would I handle that? I probably wouldn't say anything and just kind of pick up the slack so we get a good grade.
7: Okay. So I'm going to read you the answer. So pick up the slack yourself. Forcing them to do anything is probably just going to make them mad and it won't end up helping anyone.
8: Right. Okay. That's me to a T right there.
7: Okay. Perfect. Okay. All right. Question number two. Your group of friends is deciding where to eat. You are trying to get everyone to share their preferences and be involved in the discussion. That's option one. Option two, you're making the decision. You want to make sure you get what you're craving. You're saying option three. You're saying, I'm good with whatever. You want the group to be happy. Option four, suggesting a few options that everyone likes and organizing a vote between those. Option five, waiting for the discussion to be over. You hate this part of going out to eat.
8: Well, my question is, how hungry am I in this situation?
7: You can give yourself a medium amount of hunger.
8: Okay. What I would probably do is, you know, I'm pretty open. Like, I'm not a picky eater, so I'd go with the flow.
7: Okay, so you're waiting for the discussion to be over or saying, I'm good with whatever.
8: I'm good with whatever. I think I would say that.
7: Perfect. Okay, next question. During a team meeting, a coworker corrects something you said. You don't fully agree with their correction. What would you do next? Option one, ask them questions to clarify their point and share more of your reasoning. Maybe there's a misunderstanding. Option two, concede some of their points and stand your ground on others. You're willing to acknowledge what they got right as long as they'll acknowledge what you got right too. Option three, move on. You don't want to get into it in front of everyone. Option four, point out what you disagree with in their correction and reassert your thinking. Option five, nod and say, you're right. You don't want to correct them in front of the whole team.
8: I think I would do option one. That's the clarify what they meant. I think I'd probably do that just so I could understand and maybe learn from the situation.
7: Okay, question four. Your boss always schedules your one-on-one meetings in the mornings, while you would much rather meet in the afternoons. What would you do? So option one, ask your boss if you can alternate morning and afternoon meetings so you can both get your preference sometimes. Option two, accept your fate and the calendar invite for the morning one-on-ones. Option three, explain your preference to your boss and ask about theirs. Maybe if you both understand why you have your preferences, you can find a solution that makes everyone happy. Option four, tell your boss that you're happy to meet in the mornings. No problem. Option five, let your boss know that you prefer afternoon meetings and ask to switch to an afternoon one-on-one.
8: I think I would just accept my fate. I'm a pretty deferential person, so I think I would just accept my fate in that situation.
7: Okay. All right. Question five. A colleague microwaves fish in the communal kitchen for lunch every day, and it stinks up the whole hallway. What do you do? Option one, do nothing. It's their lunch. Saying something isn't going to change that. Option two, keep your door closed, spray air freshener, buy a gadget you saw online that claims to neutralize microwave smells. Option three, bring up the issue with them, talk through the options that allow them to have their lunch and address the smell. Option four, ask some questions to see if they realize what's going on. If they don't, let them know and ask them to do something to address the smell. Option five, figure out a compromise. Maybe there's another microwave they can use.
8: I don't know if I'd do any of the options there. I think I would maybe make a joke and bring it up that way. And I think that's what I would do. I would make some joke about fish being smelly. I don't know. Is that passive aggressive?
7: A little bit, yeah. What would you be hoping to happen as a result of making the joke?
8: I would hope that something would lodge in their brain to make them understand that, oh, it is smelly. I didn't even know, but in a funny manner. Does that make sense?
7: It does make sense. That is like the definition of passive aggressive. Oh, God. I'll say based on your responses, you are scoring high in accommodating and avoiding and compromising. The five conflict styles are arranged on a grid that measures two dimensions. It measures how much you are willing to work with other people, so sort of your cooperativeness, and then it also measures your self-advocacy, like how much are you willing to stand up for what you want in a situation. So there's the five of them, so competing, high self-advocacy, low cooperation, compromising, which is somewhere in the middle, avoiding, which is doing neither, accommodating, which is high cooperation, low self-advocacy, and then collaborating, which is high self-advocacy and high cooperation. So your answers tend on the accommodate, avoid, and then if you have to get into it, sort of a compromise mindset.
8: That sounds bad to me. Is that bad?
7: Why does it sound bad to you?
8: It just sounds like I don't have like a backbone to stand up for myself.
7: One of the things I love about the conflict styles, and I tell this to everyone when I talk through styles with them, they all have strengths and they all have weaknesses. So there isn't one that's the best or there's not one that's the worst, right? I think a lot of times people, like we talked about, think that avoidant is all bad. And as we discussed, it can be good. Collaborating, which is high on both, does tend to be your highest correlation with good conflict, conflict that is satisfying, you know, doesn't harm relationships, things like that. But there is strategic and good use for all of them. So I would say probably your personal assessment of where your areas to grow are correct. If you are high on accommodating, usually that means that you are good at being sensitive and caring towards the needs of other people. And that's an important part of conflict, right? There's so much good that comes from thinking about what someone needs, how they might be feeling in a conflict situation. That's not something to throw away. That's something to keep. But what it does mean for people who are accommodators, it means that you can tend to sort of be the doormat, right? Or you don't stand up when something really does matter to you. It can be really good to be an accommodator when something doesn't matter to you at all. I attest accommodating as one of my styles as well. And I see that come out when I'm in a meeting or I'm working with one of my students and they want to do something. And I'm like, oh, I don't really care either way. I don't have a strong preference. So to me, I'm happy to let you do what you want to do. So that can be a strategic way to use it. But the downside that I see a lot with accommodators too is, right, something really does matter to you or you have an opinion that could be helpful and you don't voice it. They also tend to be people who let things build up over time. And if you do hit some sort of boiling point, you kind of snap. So tend to sort of hold it back, right? They're trying to preserve the relationship. That's usually what motivates accommodators. But they often have a hard time believing that conflict can be good. So even some of your questions about why is it good and why do I dread it, I find with my friends who are strongly accommodating that that is something that's challenging, right? They equate conflict as harmful for relationships. Saying something or pushing back on someone is mean, and that's just not the case.
8: You know, in such a polarized society these days, do you think most of us are kind of, you know, lacking conflict resolution skills?
7: I do find that people lack conflict resolution skills. I think that we see the extremes play out certainly in politics, but I think also in our own lives. right? We've talked a lot about the different ways that people engage with their conflicts and the extremes of that being avoidance, right? Not doing anything at all, not engaging it. And then kind of on the other end, we think of conflict as a fight, right? Where it has to be this argument where we're mean to each other, or we don't like each other, and it breaks our relationship. And I think that's what we fear. We fear being in these extremes, and we don't really know the middle part. There's so much else in that middle spectrum of how you can engage a conversation. So I do think that as a people, we don't always exercise those middle skills, or we exercise them and we don't recognize it. I think just sometimes recognizing a practice that has helped us in conflict helps us do it again. I had a professor in grad school who'd talk about even just creating a little bit of reflection for someone post-conflict, say, hey, what worked and what didn't work, helps you carry those skills forward. So I think often in our conflict-avoidant culture, even talking about conflict resolution isn't popular. It's not something that people are like, ooh, you know what we should bring in for our, you know, professional development, or what we should talk about for, you know, for programming. Let's talk about conflict. you know, people like to talk about things like leadership development, or right now in higher education, there's a lot of energy around, you know, dialogue or discourse. And all of those things are important, but I see the common thread in there so often of, right, let's name what we're experiencing. We all experience conflict. And I think that when you can get specific about it is where you can talk through skills that may resonate with people, or they're like, oh yeah, I kind of use that, you know, in my normal life. But being able to name it and name it as a conflict resolution skill and say, this is how it helps you in conflict. This is the specific fear or anxiety that you have in conflict that this skill can help you navigate in a practical way, I think is incredibly empowering for people.
8: Well, Emily, this is fascinating stuff. Thanks for sharing your insight on With Good Reason.
7: Thank you so much for having me. It's been so fun.
8: Emily Gerst is the Director of Conflict Resolution and Education at William & Mary. With Good Reason is produced by Virginia Humanities, which acknowledges the Monacan Nation, the original people of the land and waters of our home in Charlottesville, Virginia. Our production team is Sarah McConnell, Allison Quantz, and Lauren Francis. Special thanks to Jenny Taylor for booking assistance, and Victor Bowen at WHRV and Jennifer Williamson at WVST for recording assistance. 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I'm Matt Dara. 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
7: BBC News with Neil Nunes. The U.S. House of Representatives has passed a resolution directing President Trump to withdraw U.S. forces from around Iran or win approval from Congress to continue the war. The resolution is largely symbolic, as Tom Simons reports.
8: Congress has tried several times to pass a resolution requiring Donald Trump